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1: Rescuers are searching for survivors of a strong earthquake which hit the western part of Colombia, killing more than 100 people and causing significant damage. The mayor of Cali says more than 30 buildings have collapsed in the city. Local airports remain closed to medical and government flights. Neda Torfik reports.
2: The epicenter of the earthquake was registered at San Jose del Palmar in Chocó, a sparsely populated province on Colombia's Pacific coast. But it has affected numerous cities just like Cali and was felt far away in neighboring countries Ecuador, Venezuela, and Panama. The newly sworn-in president, Abelardo de la Espriella, has declared a state of emergency and said in a national address that he would personally lead emergency response efforts.
1: Turkey's parliament has approved a law aimed at ending more than four decades of conflict with the Kurdish militant group, the PKK. The legislation will allow some former fighters to return to civilian life and suspend prosecutions or prison sentences for others. But Turkish media leader Abdullah Öcalan does not appear to be among those freed. This report from Orla Girin.
3: The new law has implications for peace and security in Turkey and for President Erdogan's hopes of running for a third term. He can only do that by amending the constitution or by calling early elections. Either way, he'll need support from pro-Kurdish parties. This legislation should certainly help. But Kurdish politicians say their long-held demands for broader democratic and legal reforms still have to be addressed.
1: The US chipmaker Nvidia has announced a deal with leading asset management firms to raise $500 billion of investment to finance the building of artificial intelligence computing infrastructure. BlackRock, KKR and Goldman Sachs giants signing up to the boom in data center construction. More details from Samira Hussein.
4: The amount of money being spent on data centers and other AI infrastructure is almost unprecedented. The world's leading financiers have been eager to get involved. The deal announced in New York isn't one big loan, but several different agreements. The $500 billion investment could grow over time if, as Nvidia claims, demand for AI continues to expand rapidly.
1: Russia's only anti-war political party that had been registered for next month's parliamentary election has been struck from the ballot by the Supreme Court in Moscow. The lawsuit against Yabloko was filed by a small pro-Kremlin nationalist party, Rodina. World News from the BBC. The head of Zaporizhia region in southern Ukraine says a massive Russian bombardment of the local capital has left five people dead and 20 others injured. Ivan Fedorov said industrial facilities, infrastructure and non-residential buildings were hit in the attack, which used missiles and guided bombs. Donald Trump says he wants Iran to pay reparations for the killing of American soldiers as his war shows few signs of resolution. The US president is responding to an Iranian list of conditions for the US to meet before the Strait of Hormuz is reopened. Mr. Trump said the reparations, which echo Tehran's demands, should cover 50 years of killings by the Iranian government of US forces and civilian protesters. The head of military intelligence for one of Libya's rival administrations has been killed in a car bomb outside his home in Benghazi. Fawzi al-Mansouri was a senior figure in General Khalifa Haftar's Libyan National Army, which controls the east of the country. General Haftar called his killing an act of cowardice. President Trump has signed an order that calls for fewer childhood vaccines. It also recommends splitting the injection given to protect against measles, mumps and rubella, known as MMR. Danny Eberhard has more details.
5: President Trump wants to reduce the number of immunizations a child routinely receives without input from their parents. It's unclear how much his recommendation will change practice. It's states who decide what shots are needed to attend school, not the US federal government. There's been pushback from the medical community too. The president of the American Academy of Pediatrics called the order disheartening and dangerous. The Trump administration has long pushed a discredited link between

0: and you became involved in the Graceland tour, the world tour, didn't you? And Paul Simon didn't take any money for a year of that tour.
1: Absolutely not. In order to make that tour work, he was the only Westerner on the stage. But he crafted this group, were put together in London, and then it went on tour in Europe, and then down to Zimbabwe, as close as he could get to South Africa, and performed there, and then finally the States. But yeah, it was really an investment on Paul's part to make sure that the musicians benefited and were seen on the world stage.
2: Listen to on the drive home later. That's Ashley Khan speaking to James Kumarasamy about Paul Simon's Graceland. You're listening to The Newsroom from the BBC World Service. Still to come, why you should smile at your dog.
3: The dog brain has certain capacity that makes them really good at understanding others.
2: But first, let's bring you a story out of Turkey, where the parliament has approved a law aimed at ending more than conflict with the Kurdish militant group the PKK. The legislation will allow some former fighters to return to civilian life and suspend prosecutions or prison sentences.

0: Over the years, when the crossings began in earnest in 2018, there was an average of 7 people per boat. Last year, that rose to more than 60. Earlier this month, 173 people had to be rescued from a single boat which caught fire mid-channel. Rob Laurie, a former soldier turned aid worker who works on BBC podcasts about migration, says there's really only one main reason for the smugglers' change in tactics.
1: Bottom line, money. That's all it is. It's money. If 30 people go overboard on that boat, make no mistake, the smugglers will disappear for a while. It'll all calm down. They'll come back and they make more money.
2: That report was by Simon Jones. If you're lucky enough to have seen the Victoria Falls on the border of Zambia and Zimbabwe, you'll know that it is one of the natural wonders of the world. But with tourists, inevitably comes development. And there's growing concern this is having an unintended impact on the local wildlife. Isa Jacobson reports from the nearby Zambian city of Livingstone.
3: Late at night, Chamanolwa Chambul is on patrol on the edge of the peaceful town of Livingstone, the tourist capital of Zambia, which lies just a few miles from the Victoria Falls and its national park. He warns locals to be careful, not because of criminals, but because of elephants.
4: I've told them it's not really safe for you to be moving in the night. Please let it be your last time moving in the night. Then he said, okay.
3: He works for the Conservation and Tourism Society, a local group which promotes coexistence between communities and wildlife. In recent years, elephants have been coming into the city, that's home to around 200,000 people, to raid gardens and feed on food waste.
5: There's an elephant?
6: Yeah.
5: Oh, wow.
6: It's moving fast.
5: It's gone?
6: Yeah.
3: Recent severe droughts have forced animals to seek food in unusual places. But experts say another key driver is increased development around the town and around the Victoria Falls, which has cut across the traditional routes used by elephants as they migrate between neighboring Zimbabwe, Botswana, and Zambia.
4: Elephants never used to come in our communities, but they keep on building lodges, hotels, they give out land, just like that. At the end, you find to say elephants or these animals do not have enough place or space for them to feed. They end up in gardens, to cause damages of houses. You know, people get angry.
3: As a result, elephants get a hostile reception. Local gangs have even turned elephant chasing into a sport. But it can have deadly consequences. At least 3 people from town have been killed in elephant encounters so far this year.
4: In our communities, you know, they would throw stones on them. There are these gangs whereby they even end up following elephants to the game park. If you want to join their group, you are supposed to touch the tail of an elephant. I would say they lack knowledge in our communities.
7: We told them to say, when you see elephants coming in the community and everything, don't throw stones on them, don't scream, chase them outside.
3: Teresa Mashiba lives in Dambwa, a neighbourhood of Livingstone that has expanded right up to the edge of the national park. She collaborates with the Zambian Wildlife Department to help communities adapt to this new reality.
7: So you find that in watches, then when elephants start coming looking for food, they always pluck big branches.
8: Hello, my name is Maureen.
3: Maureen lives just a couple of metres.
5: Do you feel like you can live with the elephants in future?
7: So she's saying elephant problem are not something that's ending anytime soon. So if they can have anywhere to go, they would rather relocate to another safe place.
3: Coexistence can be a hard sell. So on his night patrol, Chamu has a special job. He tries to coax elephants away from hostile areas. He shows that gentleness and understanding really can work.
5: Oh, there's some elephants. Oh, wow.
4: So one is there.
5: So there are houses behind us and elephants are right here feeding in the grass. It's only a few meters away from us.
3: Leaning out the window, Chamu works his magic.
4: Come on, guys. It's time to go. It's time to go. There you go.
3: And then, incredibly, these massive animals respond to his words and slowly trundle across the road. He guides them away, back towards the national park.
4: There you go.
3: This nightly challenge is unlikely to end. For in

0: reality, the pressure for development of this landscape is only going to grow. But Chamu hopes people will find a way to share this special land.
1: My prayer always is these animals, they can just live freely. In the next, maybe not even 10 years, maybe in the next 5 years, you know, people's mindset will definitely going to change. Yeah.
2: That report was by Isa Jacobson. And if you want to hear more on that and stories like that as well, search for The Documentary Podcast wherever you get your podcasts. Right, lastly, I think most of us have looked at our pet at one point or another and thought, what are they thinking? Well, scientists in Austria think they're getting closer to an answer. They say they've worked out what's going on inside a dog's brain when it sees a human smiling or scowling. Yes, really. The team hope it will help us communicate better with our animals. Our science correspondent Victoria Gill has the story.
3: A total of 14 dogs were involved in the study. 6 good boys and 8 good girls, all trained to sit very still in a brain scanner while they were shown pictures of people's faces. Photos of smiling human faces of complete strangers made an area of the dog's brain associated with reward light up with activity. That reward circuitry is the part of the brain that's activated when we enjoy and remember good things like tasty food or praise. In terms of our own human brains, we often refer to this activation as a dopamine hit that's triggered by winning a game or even receiving a positive comment on a social media post. And in previous research on dogs, that same brain circuitry was activated when they anticipated a tasty snack or smelled a familiar person. So this study shows, scientists say, that a human smile is a positive, rewarding thing for a dog. The project was led by researchers at the University of Vienna, and one of the lead scientists, Raul Hernandez Perez, says it's part of an ongoing series of studies that's showing how life with humans has reshaped the brain.
4: The dog brain solves understanding emotions in others in a way that cannot be found in other similar animals. So the dog brain has certain capacity. They evolve something that makes them really good at understanding others.
3: Another lead scientist on the study, Laura Quire, says the insights could even help us to understand and communicate better with our own dogs.
5: So we can learn from them and we can also be more aware about how they are expressing their emotions. And I think if we are aware of this, the relationship will improve.
3: One simple thing you can do to improve that relationship, smile more at your dog.
2: You heard it here first. Smile at your dogs, people. That's Victoria Gill. And that is it for this edition of The Newsroom with me, Will Chalk. Thank you very much for listening.
6: In 60 Minutes here on the BBC World Service, Assignment is examining new threats to wildlife at Victoria Falls.
7: They keep on building lodges, hotels, they give out land, just like to say elephants or these animals do not have enough place or space for them to feed.
6: Then don't miss Outlook.
8: What was it like to hang out with Fela Kuti, the driving force behind the Afrobeat movement and thorn in the side of Nigeria's former military government? We'll hear from his former manager, who recently picked up a Lifetime Achievement Award at the Grammys on Fela's behalf.
6: And at 3:30 GMT, In the Studio follows the building of Africa's first ever film city.
9: In Nigeria and across Africa, we have some of the most powerful, genius talents you'll find anywhere in the world. But I believe what was lacking was a system, a structure, and also an infrastructure.
6: All that and more coming up on the BBC World Service.
10: This is the BBC World Service, and coming up after the news, the global story. In the last few weeks, 3 separate tech companies have disclosed that their AI models went rogue and hacked into another company during a controlled cybersecurity testing. How did this actually happen? Is artificial intelligence becoming more autonomous and unpredictable? And if so, how worried should we be? Join me, Asma Khalid, in 2 minutes.
11: BBC News with Roisin Hasty. Rescuers are searching for survivors of a strong earthquake which hit the western part of Colombia, killing more than 100 people and causing significant damage. The epicenter of the 7.4 magnitude quake was in the Chocó region. Turkey's parliament has approved a law aimed at ending more than 4 decades of conflict with the Kurdish militant group, the PKK. The legislation will allow some former fighters to return to civilian life and suspend prosecutions or prison sentences for others. The US chipmaker NVIDIA has announced a deal with leading asset management firms to raise $500 billion of investment to finance the

0: building of artificial intelligence computing infrastructure. Data centers and their water and energy use have become a contentious political topic in the United States. The head of the Zaporizhia region in southern Ukraine says a massive Russian bomb capital has left 5 people dead and 20 others injured. Ivan Fedorov said industrial facilities were hit in the attack. Donald Trump says he wants Iran to pay reparations for the killing of American soldiers as his war shows few signs of resolution. The US president was responding to an Iranian list of conditions for the US to meet before the Strait of Hormuz is reopened. The head of military intelligence for one of Libya's rival administrations has been killed in a car bomb outside his home in Benghazi. Fawzi al-Mansouri was a senior figure in General Khalifa Haftar's Libyan National Army, which controls the east of the country. And scientists say they've discovered how dogs pick up on people's moods. 14 dogs were connected to a brain scanner and shown pictures of human faces. Photographs of happy, smiling people activated the area in their brains associated with rewards. BBC News.
1: In the span of weeks, we've seen 3 major tech companies disclose that their AI models went rogue.
2: More drama and at least a degree of mystery over this absolutely wild piece of, like, I don't know, tech on tech crime.
1: They hacked into another company.
2: The thing that tech experts have been sounding the alarm about over AI. It looks like it happened.
3: This is a test that went wrong.
4: ChatGPT creator OpenAI says 2 of its models successfully hacked into another AI company.
5: New report from that group says AI agents from OpenAI and Anthropic acted with new levels of what they describe as autonomy and deception.
6: Meta is now the latest company to say its AI agent targeted another company.
1: The capability of artificial intelligence can sometimes feel like it is advancing so quickly, and legitimate questions are emerging about whether AI actually can and will be contained. Now, I know you all might be thinking that this sounds unreal, like a scene in a science fiction movie. But today on the show, we are going to try to separate fact from fiction. From the BBC, I'm Asma Khalid in Washington, D.C. And today on The Global Story, is AI genuinely becoming more autonomous and unpredictable? And if so, how worried should we be? Artificial intelligence is moving so quickly and its implications are potentially so huge that the BBC now has its first specialist AI correspondent, Mark Chislak. And that is who we turn to help us make sense of this story.
7: We've had a couple of weeks now of turmoil as far as AI agents going AWOL, if you like. OpenAI were first out of the gates, and this involves a company called Hugging Face. Now, a lot of people outside of the tech sphere probably won't have heard of Hugging Face.
1: Yeah, what is Hugging Face?
7: Hugging Face is, it's almost like a repository of data and information and tools for building AI. It's a startup. But there's lots and lots of data and lots of information held on this site about building AI tools and using them for technology purposes, that kind of thing. That's effectively what Hugging Face is. It's very difficult to describe what it is for those outside of tech. But Hugging Face, they announced back last month that they'd been hacked.
8: Unprecedented. That's the word artificial intelligence giant OpenAI is using to describe events after some of its most powerful models went rogue and hacked another company.
7: The reason it was unprecedented is because it was carried out at superhuman speed. So they concluded that it must have been an AI system that did this. There was something like 17,000 actions performed in just under 2 days using really, really advanced techniques to break the company's security software and steal sensitive information. Now, initially, Hugging Face believed that this was probably something like cyber criminals, possibly even a hostile nation state because of how advanced the techniques were that we used to breach its security. They contacted the police about this and law enforcement, and a police investigation was underway. Now, nearly a week later, OpenAI, which is the company that many people know for being behind ChatGPT, and many people associate it with the contemporary interest in AI and large language models, OpenAI

0: field. Packer was one of its experimental models that had escaped from a secure testing environment.
1: This is the first major independently conducting a hack outside of human control. And this is something that experts have been warning about.
2: Multiple investigations into the incident from OpenAI and the company that was breached now reveal that the incident was more severe than initially thought, with those rogue AI agents allowed to roam the internet for days.
0: Quite often, what happens is if you're a software developer or if you're an AI company or whoever, and you're building a model and you want to test its capabilities, so you'll put in inside what's called a sandbox, which is a secure network. It doesn't have access to the internet. It's a completely secure network. You put your model inside there and you can stress test it. You can test it, how it reacts in certain situations.
3: And that's presumably what OpenAI was doing.
0: Yeah, they were doing security evaluating and security testing on this. So they'd asked the model to see if it was good at being a hacker. It had been instructed to perform some tests, King. And what it managed to do while it was doing this is it found holes, it found ways of getting out of the secure environment that it was in.
3: Out of the little sandbox, you're saying?
0: Yep, out of that sandbox, and got out onto the open internet. Now, the reason it did this is because it was trying to complete the task or the mission that had been given. And it figured that Hugging Face, as a repository of all this information, would perhaps have a whole bunch of information it could use in order to complete the task that had been set. And it hacked Hugging Face information so that it could complete the task that OpenAI's engineers had set it.
3: So once it hacked into Hugging Face, did it do anything malicious? It sounds like it was there creeping around trying to obtain information.
0: Yeah, well, I mean, it effectively stole sensitive data and information while it was in there. It didn't crash Hugging Face's systems or anything of that nature, but it stole things.
3: It stole information, you're saying?
0: Yeah, it stole things that it shouldn't have done. And there's a huge amount of fallout from this. There's reputational damage that's caused as a result of this. There's a lot of people that are having to rethink their security procedures simply because these advanced AI models have got capabilities at speed and scale where they can find holes that exist in existing systems and have been there forever, and human beings haven't been able to find these holes. These AIs have found these holes and are exploiting them.
3: But it was not explicitly instructed to go hack into another platform.
0: No. It wasn't told to do that. It was to see if it could hack. If you think about cybersecurity, and think about it in the real world. Think about human hackers. You have a thing called black hat hackers and white hat hackers. Black hat hackers are considered to be the bad guys, if you like. People that perform hacks that have, with malicious intent. White hat hackers, are perhaps one way of describing them is the good guys. They are the people that are engaged to prevent the bad guys from doing stuff. Now, if you're a white hat hacker, it is important for you to be aware of and to understand exactly how a bad guy behaves. All the techniques that they're going to employ, all the stuff that they're going to do to try and hack into a computer system. You need to know that stuff if you are going to prevent the bad guys from getting into your system. And this is effectively the same idea that's going on with AI that are being given instructions around hacking and being given instructions around cybersecurity. You need to train them.
3: So it was meant for cybersecurity prevention, you're saying?
0: Well, you need to train them. You need to, all AI models need to be trained.
3: So just to be abundantly clear, it was given this task, it was not explicitly instructed to hack into another platform.
0: No.
3: And yet it did that on its own.
0: Yes. Yeah. But there is a bit of a problem with a lot of AI. Sometimes we anthropomorphize it. You know, we ascribe it with feelings or we ascribe it with understanding. Uh-huh. And it's best to think of these models as they have no more understanding than your calculator. They have no more understanding than your shoes. They're almost like remix engines. They've soaked up all the information on the internet. They've been exposed to all the information on the internet. And when they're set a task, they remix and look at that information and think, how do I perform the task that I've been asked to do? And in this instance, these models have access to vast amounts of information about cybersecurity and about hacking. So if you set it a task, which is to hack something, it goes, okay, I've got all this information about hacking. Let's apply all of that. The difference is, it can do it really quickly. It can do it faster than any human being can do it. And action that any human being could probably keep inside their head because it's effectively soaked up most of the internet.
3: Mark, when

0: When you first saw this story about OpenAI and Hugging Face, were you surprised? You cover AI. Did it come as a shock to you?
1: It was a little bit of a surprise in terms of how long it took for OpenAI to realize that this had happened, because it was quite some time after it had happened that they were aware that that's their model had done this. One of the big things about these technologies is their full capabilities. The engineers behind them, part of the reason why they're testing them in the way that they are testing them is to try and determine what the full capabilities of these technologies are. Because in some respects, we do and we don't know. That's why engineers are constantly surprised by some of the techniques that are employed. I think we're constantly going to be surprised by the capabilities of these technologies. That's the nature of the evolution of tech. You know, there's unintended consequences, but there are also unintended capabilities.
0: So, Mark, so this OpenAI Hugging Face story in mid-July, it seems the first known major AI hack. And then subsequently, we have now heard news of two other high-profile examples just in the span, it feels, of a few weeks. What were those?
1: Okay, so all the way back in April, Anthropic, which is another big US AI company, one of its advanced models also went rogue. And Anthropic only realized this quite recently, because OpenAI announced that, yes, its model had hacked Hugging Face. Anthropic thought to themselves, maybe we should check and see if our models have been doing something similar. And in checking to see if their models had been doing something similar, their Claude family of models, they discovered that they had actually been doing something similar. I think they ran something in the order of about 140,000 tests to find evidence of whether their Claude models had been misbehaving. And they discovered that, yeah, they had in fact been doing that. Their models hacked three different companies. Now, the way in which it did this, it's a very, very similar thing. So the models found a weakness in what was supposed to be an isolated test environment again and escaped out onto the internet. It was OpenAI's announcement that made Anthropic go and have a look and see if their models had been doing something similar. Now, the tests that they'd been conducting included exercises where Claude was tasked with obtaining secret information that was held on another machine inside a completely closed network. Now, sometimes when these tests are performed, outside agencies or other companies are involved in the testing as well. And there was a third-party company involved in this testing. Now, Anthropic is saying that a misconfiguration between a testing partner and Anthropic allowed its models to get out onto the live internet. Now, the models thinking that it was still involved in its training exercise connected to the internet, and it breached the systems of three real organizations rather than just the test ones it was supposed to be looking at. Now, Anthropic said the earliest incidents date all the way back to April, and it's taking full responsibility for the fixes. So then fast forward to right now.
2: Well, it's another AI hack attack. Meta is now the latest company to say its AI agent broke past the guardrails and targeted another company.
1: And Meta says, not wanting to be left out, Meta says that one of its models, one of its advanced models...
0: And that was just on Wednesday, August 5th.
1: Yeah, one of its advanced models has been involved in a very, very similar misconfiguration.
3: So Meta says it was a misconfiguration, is how they put it, by an independent company that does cybersecurity evaluations for Meta. And they say they inadvertently gave Meta's models access to the internet during this test.
1: And it behaved in ways that they didn't expect it to behave.
4: The information which first reported this said that the model made changes to the other company's internal system.
1: So you've got three big AI, frontier AI model companies who are all saying that their tech

0: to be abundantly clear, I don't know if that's the case, but what do you make of that theory?
1: That is very healthy skepticism, because there's two things at play here. One, the models are demonstrating incredible capabilities, or capabilities that people didn't think they had. And on the other side, there is an upside for this in terms of marketing, because a cynic and some industry observers are also saying that what this demonstrates is that these particular AI models have got incredible capability. And as a consequence of that, investors and investment is really, really valuable. And the notion of AI and the notion of the capabilities of AI and what it could be in the future, these are technologies that could completely change so many aspects of our life, but it's hugely expensive to develop them. Most of the companies that are involved in developing these technologies aren't making any profit. In fact, they're losing hundreds and hundreds of millions, if not billions of dollars, and require vast sums in terms of investment. So some industry observers are saying that the audience for these stories isn't you and I, it's not journalists. The audience for these stories isn't the general public. The audience for these stories is investors. And it says to investors, look at how capable our technology is. Do you want to be involved in this, what is possibly a technological revolution? If such, please invest your cash. Now, that's a cynic's perspective on it. It is also true that in order to discover how capable and what these different technologies can do, you've got to stress test them. You've got to put them under stress to determine if they do things that you don't want them to do. But there's some people who would argue that if you let these technologies out and they get out of your control, that perhaps you shouldn't be testing them in the way that you're testing them, or you shouldn't be testing them at all, because you don't have the capability to control the technology that you've created. If you built yourself a bio lab at the bottom of your garden and decided that you were going to create a wide variety of different bio compounds, and there's a possibility that some of those compounds that you could create might mutate and turn into something absolutely awful that infected millions of people with something horrible. If you were to do that in your shed at the bottom of the garden, there's a very probably big chance that you'd be arrested for doing that. There's a lot of organisations and a lot of agencies around the world that wouldn't be happy about you performing that kind of activity. And you would be told, quite rightly, you shouldn't be doing that. But, you know, you're playing with fire.

0: So we've got another wrinkle to this as well, because all of these stories so far, they are about frontier AI companies. They're about the people that are making the AI technology.
1: And when you say frontier AI, those are the people developing.
0: Yeah, the most advanced models are called frontier AI models. So okay. All of these stories so far are about the companies that are engaged in making AI technology.
2: So this time around, the red flags that we're hearing about are being raised from Britain's AI Security Institute. A new report from that group says AI agents from OpenAI and Anthropic acted with new levels of what they describe as autonomy and deception.
0: In the UK, we have something called the AISI, which is the UK AI Safety Institute. Their job is to determine how safe AI technologies are. Part of the thing that they do is they test these technologies. Imagine it being like, you know, a government-controlled agency, and its job is to try and administer the safety of these kind of technologies and look at how safe they are and to test them.
2: So as part of this testing, they ran 122 examples. They found 19 of those had unauthorized and deceptive behavior.
0: So the AISI has said that during some of its testing, some AI agents from OpenAI and from Mythos did some stuff that they really didn't expect them to do.
3: In the most serious case, Anthropic's Mythos tried to gain access to a service by using the fake profiles to send private messages and then hide the evidence.
0: So I need to preface this by saying that both OpenAI and Anthropic, who are the companies involved, they've both said that the UK AI Security Institute, that it switched off or reduced some of the safeguards that prevent these technologies from getting out onto the open internet. Now, the AISI says the reason that it's done this

0: And these software companies were aware of this, these technology companies were aware of this. The reason that it's done this is that in order for it to test these technologies accurately, it needs to put them into situations which are as close to real-world situations as possible. They need to be behaving and they need to be used in the way that a hacker might use them, that somebody with bad intent might use these technologies. So they reduced some of the safeguards that you would normally find in some models that we're talking about aren't models that the general public has access to. There's restricted access to them. So they're very advanced models, but one comes from OpenAI and one comes from Anthropic. The Anthropic model was the one that was the worst behaved. Now, it was, again, it was given a security task. It was given a security mission to perform. It decided that it needed access to a website called GitHub. Now, GitHub is a website where software developers share lots and lots of information about software code. It's kind of this, again, it's an amazing repository of information about how to do stuff with computers. This model decided it needed to get information from GitHub, but a human reviewer was actually standing in its way. And this human reviewer realized that it shouldn't be doing this. So instead, the model, instead of stopping, it identified people responsible for maintaining GitHub. It went online and it identified all of these people. It researched them and it created a series of fake accounts impersonating these real people. It then used them to contact real people back at GitHub in an attempt to persuade them to approve the code that it was writing to get into the GitHub website. Now, when its actions were challenged, it went back and it changed its earlier activity to make what it had been doing earlier on look harmless. Now, researchers say even then...
1: That is surreal.
0: Yeah, then it thought about creating a new identity, even when it had been found out, to keep trying to do this. Now, it didn't succeed and human reviewers spotted what was happening and stopped it before any code reached GitHub. Now, the AI...
1: But it was trying to go around the human reviewers.
0: Yeah. It was trying to get around them. And then it thought, okay, how can I get around them? And it used a technique hackers would call social engineering techniques, basically, by saying, right, okay, I'm going to find out who else works at this website and I'm going to create a bunch of fake information from this person saying, yeah, he's okay, let him in. You know, that's Steve. We know Steve. Let him in. Now, the AI Safety Institute says that the Mythos agent wasn't told to behave in this way at all. And that this is one of the clearest examples yet of the risk of autonomous deception without a human being prompting AI to behave in this way.
1: I imagine, Mark, that is the worry, right? What could happen at a mass scale if some of this technology is utilized for malicious purposes by bad actors? I mean, I'm thinking of, for example, there's this story that has been making the news here in the United States of cyber attacks in at least 7 states, sometimes infiltrating water systems.
0: Yep.
1: And so I'm not even imagining, it feels like beyond my imagination to think of what could happen if AI hacked into infrastructure, if it was able to hack into a bank, for example.
0: Yeah, well, think about it. There are active cybersecurity incidents which go on every single day. Some of them are criminal gangs, some of them are nation states, or some of them are hostile nation states engaging in cyber warfare. This goes on all of the time. What these technologies, what AI technologies do is they increase capabilities dramatically, especially if they have the capability to absolutely wipe through security protocols and security firewalls and any defenses that might be in place. And precisely as you say, if we look at critical infrastructure, if we look at air traffic control, we look at banking, we look at railway infrastructure, all of these things, there is already a cybersecurity risk to any of these institutions and any of those activities. And one of the things that's likely to happen, and one of the things that is actually happening as well, is that AI is being employed to try and fight AI. It is being employed to try and determine whether attacks are coming in, when attacks are coming in thick and fast, in a way that can't be performed by a human being because of the speed and scale, then you have to deploy AI to try and combat that.
1: I mean, is there an argument to be had that it's good, it's constructive that we are having these conversations and that these incidents have been detected so that safeguards can be put in place? I mean, can AI, for example, these AI models now be trained, presumably, not to do this?
0: Yeah, I mean, the UK AI Safety Institute, they would argue that's their job. Their job is to try and determine what these technologies are capable of, whether they can do things that they shouldn't be able to do. And if they do, how do we restrict them? There's a lot of stuff that we know about them, but there's a lot of stuff we don't know about them. It's why training is happening. It's why...

0: testing and evaluation is going on so that we can determine what safeguards we absolutely need, because there are so many unknowns about how these models might behave. In one respect, it's a bit like thinking about something like the Manhattan Project. I'm sure a lot of people have seen the movie Oppenheimer, and a lot of people who are historians are aware of the Manhattan Project and the development of the first atomic bomb. There's a big scene in the movie which discusses they don't know what will happen when they detonate the bomb, that it could have absolutely catastrophic consequences. This was a genuine concern. They didn't know what would happen. It's like, okay, it might ignite the atmosphere on the entire planet and then everything is wiped out in one go. These are the similar arguments with relationship to these technologies. What is your appetite for risk? What is your appetite for risk as determines if these technologies go rogue or if they do something that they're not supposed to do?
1: So you give the example, Mark, of the atomic bomb, and I'm thinking, I mean, there's always been these ethical questions of whether it was indeed wise to have the atomic bomb. Or what, I mean, that's been one of perhaps the most debated questions, right? I would say in history.
0: That's a political question that changed the balance of power on the planet. That as soon as you demonstrate you've got that technology, as soon as you demonstrate you've got this technology which has incredible power, and that you are the person that holds that technology in your hand, then you immediately become the most powerful nation in the world.
1: That was Mark Chislak, the BBC's AI correspondent. Now, just to reiterate, OpenAI has said it accepts responsibility for the hacking incident, and it's working with Hugging Face to avoid similar incidents while continuing to improve testing and monitoring systems. OpenAI also says it's conducting a review with external advisors. As for Anthropic, it says it's continuing to work with the UK AI Security Institute to obtain more details about the most recent incident and conduct its own investigation. And a spokesperson for Meta told the BBC that it was also investigating its hack, which it said had been caused by a misconfiguration by its independent tester. And that's it from us today. Thanks for spending some time with us. A reminder that you can always find more from The Global Story because we are a podcast. Just search for us wherever you listen to your favorite shows.
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1: Jean Hasty. Rescuers are searching for survivors after a strong earthquake hit the western part of Colombia, killing more than 130 people and causing significant damage. The epicenter of the 7.4 magnitude quake was in the Chocó region between Medellín and Cali. Luis Fajardo is from BBC Monitoring.
2: Cali is a very large city, around 3 million people in its metropolitan area, and

0: As maybe in the next 5 years, you know, people's mindset will definitely going to change. Yeah.
1: Isa Jacobson with that report, and you can get more on that story and other stories like it by searching for The Documentary Podcast wherever you get your BBC podcasts. Right, are you even a pet owner if you haven't looked at your pet at one time or another and thought, what are they thinking in that head of theirs? Well, scientists in Austria think they're getting closer to an answer. They say they've worked out what's going on inside a dog's brain when it sees a human smiling or scowling. They say they hope it will help us communicate better with our animals. Our science correspondent Victoria Gill has the story.
2: A total of 14 dogs were involved in the study. 6 good boys and 8 good girls, all trained to sit very still in a brain scanner while they were shown pictures of people's faces. Photos of smiling human faces of complete strangers made an area of the dog's brain associated with reward light up with activity. That reward circuitry is the part of the brain that's activated when we enjoy and remember good things like tasty food or praise. In terms of our own human brains, we often refer to this activation as a dopamine hit that's triggered by winning a game or even receiving a positive comment on a social media post. And in previous research on dogs, that same brain circuitry was activated when they anticipated a tasty snack or smelled a familiar person. So this study shows, scientists say, that a human smile is a positive, rewarding thing for a dog. The project was led by researchers at the University of Vienna, and one of the lead scientists, Raul Hernandez Perez, says it's part of an ongoing series of studies that's showing how life with humans has reshaped the brains of our canine companions.
3: The dog brain solves the problem of understanding emotions in others in a way that cannot be found in other similar animals. So the dog brain has certain capacity. They evolve something that makes them really good at understanding others.
2: Another lead scientist on the study, Laura Quire, says the insights could even help us to understand and communicate better with our own dogs.
4: So we can learn from them and we can also be more aware about how they are expressing their emotions. And I think if we are aware of this, the relationship will improve.
2: One simple thing you can do to improve that relationship, smile more at your dog.
1: Victoria Gill there. And that's all we've got time for. Thanks very much for listening.
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6: The Spanish-American War broke out in 1898 when many Cubans were fighting for independence from Spain, and the United States came down on those Cubans' side. With a small army but a much more powerful navy, the U.S. soon defeated Spanish forces, won Puerto Rico, Guam, and the Philippines, and a new Cuban Republic was born.
7: The speed of the defeat and the destruction of the Navy, you can't pretend that this was anything other than a national humiliation.
6: My guests will be telling us why they think 1898 marks the beginning of the United States as a global imperial power.
5: In Our Time, the Spanish-American War, 1898. Saturday at 11 GMT.
8: Welcome to Assignment from the BBC World Service. I'm Isa Jacobson and I'm at the Victoria Falls on the border of Zambia and Zimbabwe in southern Africa, where there are warnings of the drive for natural wonders of the world and exacerbate a growing conflict between local people and wildlife. Join me for Assignment after the world news.
1: BBC News with Will Chalk. Rescuers are searching for survivors after a strong earthquake hit western Colombia, killing more than 130 people and causing significant damage. Its epicenter was in the Chocó region. President Abelardo de la Espriella has declared a state of emergency. Turkey's parliament has approved a law aimed at ending more than 4 decades of conflict with the Kurdish militant group the PKK. The legislation will allow some former fighters to return to civilian life and suspend prosecutions or prison sentences for others. The US chipmaker Nvidia has announced a deal with a leading asset management firm to raise $500 billion of investment. It will be used to finance the building of artificial intelligence data centres. The head of the Zaporizhia region in southern Ukraine says a massive Russian bombardment of the local capital has left 5 people dead and 20 others injured. Ivan Fedorov said industrial facilities were hit. President Trump has signed an order

0: change.
1: It's a winter's day, beautiful blue sky, and the spray from high water is blowing towards us. And through the spray, we can see the silhouette of the knife edge, and behind that is the mystery of Moziatunya, the Victoria Falls, the smoke that thunders.
2: Larry Norton is a Zimbabwean artist. I meet him on the old bridge, which links the two countries, Zambia and Zimbabwe, and provides a stunning view of the falls.
1: This extraordinary, powerful place that's had such spiritual, emotional meaning to every person in Zambia and Zimbabwe. It's a place we all own inside ourselves, and we have to protect it.
2: Larry has been fighting a four-year legal battle, taking on the Zimbabwean government and developers to stop the construction of a restaurant on the Zimbabwean side next to the falls, which he argues contravenes a ban on permanent construction in the core of this UNESCO World Heritage Site. The Zimbabwean authorities reject this. The restaurant has since been built. He's now being countersued for $2 million for defamation by the restaurant's operators. Larry says in recent months he's also been visited by Zimbabwean security officers, but he's determined to keep on fighting.
1: You look at what you're looking on there. It's absolutely incredible. And the way things work, we all know, it starts with a small thing and it grows. Many of these things, the lease is given to a small structure. It then grows and grows and grows. So our concern is that the precedent will lead to massive development. We've seen it our whole life.
2: The World Heritage Site around the falls is divided into a core area close to the falls and a buffer zone, each with their own restrictions on construction. UNESCO has in recent years expressed real concern about building around the falls on both sides of the border, even saying that overdevelopment could potentially lead to the withdrawal of the falls' status as a World Heritage Site.
1: If this place ends up with hotels everywhere, buildings, construction, if you look onto the falls and there's millions of people running around on the islands and boats going backwards and forth, it loses what UNESCO referred to the outstanding universal value. And that's an intrinsic thing. It's hard to describe, but it's what you see in front of you. What we respond to in our soul as human beings is wilderness. And how can we not understand this? How can the ministers not understand this? How can the ministers not fight for this?
0: Well, you've got two economies that rely heavily on tourism, and there is so much unemployment. So where is the balance in that, Larry?
1: It's a very good point that you raise. And I'm not saying that we shouldn't develop. Zambia and Zimbabwe critically need development and growth and employment. But let's look after the thing that's going to bring people here. It's just the most incredible, magical place. A Garden of Eden here. You have something of such value. But if you built hotels right up to the lips of the falls, that's gone. And once it's gone, it's gone. Those tourists are not coming. And the promises of employment and education that you've made cannot be fulfilled. The key to making this work and providing all of that is in protecting it. And that applies to both Zambia and Zimbabwe. These are sacred sites. And I'll fight like hell to look after this because my instincts tell me what's coming.
2: Currently, around 500,000 visitors come to the falls each year. For tourists, there's a lot to do here. There's canoeing, river rafting, kayaking, bungee jumping. You can take a helicopter or microlight ride above the falls. And you can also go on safari drives. It draws visitors from around the world.
0: Would you like to see more accommodation, more hotels?
3: I was even a bit not annoyed, but the noise of the helicopters, I didn't really like that.
4: Because people are coming, so we need expansion so that it attracts more people.
5: If we have got these major events, Livingstone being the tourist capital of Zambia, you find that people will struggle finding space where to sleep, so we really need a lot of accommodation.
6: Here are my local guys.
5: from a glance view

0: find a job, it's hard.
1: But through cats, Gift got training and is now a community guide. He works with Chamu, the elephant whisperer, and they take us into the national park, home to giraffe, hippos, elephants, and white rhinos. He's come to love the wildlife here, even the elephants, we find in their natural habitat by the banks of the Zambezi.
0: So you can see how the ears are moving. They are flapping, so it's just cooling its body, the temperature. Because if they were not happy the time that we approached, they can even shake their head to warn us. But yeah, they're in a happy zone, so they are okay now.
1: To preserve this place, people must feel that they have a stake in it. The catch is to make sure that the jobs and development locals want do not ruin what makes the Victoria Falls attractive to so many. Change seems inevitable, but both Gift and Chamu hope people will find a way to share this special land.
0: People will get to learn and they will understand the animals. They will change.
2: My prayer always is these animals, they can just live freely. In the next, maybe not even 10 years, maybe in the next 5 years, people's mindset will definitely going to change. Yeah.
1: This episode of Assignment was presented by me, Isa Jacobson. The producer was Alex Last.
3: And those trying to justify current life in Iran should really watch the stark reality of this deplorable situation.
4: Stephen Ritson.
3: If we could press a button and somehow it becomes liberal Western-style democracy with a fair deal for the Iranian people as far as their natural resources are concerned, great.
4: Europe Today.
3: Iraq, Libya, a few examples where regime change, chaotic, plenty of deaths and misery and suffering. 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
3: Say in Central and South America and so on. Replace it with fascists, like literal fascists, with the Hugo Boss uniforms and everything. So that's the thing. Be careful what you wish for, I suppose.

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2: BBC News with Roisin Hasty. Rescuers are searching for survivors after a strong earthquake hit the western part of Colombia, 30 people and causing significant damage. The epicenter of the 7.4 magnitude quake was in the Chocó region between Medellín and Cali. The coffee-growing region of Risaralda appears to have suffered the worst casualties, with its capital, Pereira, suffering extensive damage. José Carlos Cueto is with BBC Mundo.
3: It's been hard to get information because communications have been down. They have been switching on and off during the whole day. Also, because it's difficult to get there, the airports have ceased their operation. They were reestablished shortly early in the afternoon in Cali, but in Pereira, the airport is not functioning. It has damages as well. And getting there by road, the roads are limited because it's a very geographically difficult area surrounded by mountains.
2: Turkey's parliament has approved a law aimed at ending more than four decades of conflict with the Turkish militant group, the PKK. The legislation will allow

0: In the late 80s, early 90s, Francis and I set about remastering his entire catalogue, getting rid of all the clicks and clacks, but removing only the things that were an impediment, not touching the music itself, which was a slow process. You could only do, 10 minutes a day sort of thing. And it took us 10 years to get to a point where we had a pristine catalogue. But we got all that done and were able to, on behalf of the family, license that catalogue and get an appreciable sum of money with which the family used those funds to build this wonderful new Africa shrine. So all of Fela's works actually belongs to the family, and which is very satisfying to know.
1: Ricky Steen, he's written a memoir called Moving Music. We're going to take a short break now. In the second half of Outlook, we'll meet a knight in shining armour. Well, actually a Hungarian in swimming trunks, but you'll see what I mean. Stay with us.
2: This is the BBC World Service, exploring how botany has aided diplomacy between the US and China.
3: For over 100 years, they have been practicing a special under-the-radar kind of politics.
4: I wake up every day and my focal point is plants. My colleagues across China, we wake up thinking the same things.
3: I'm Finn Aberdeen, and this is the story of how plants can help strengthen relationships between even the unlikeliest of allies.
5: Even with the geopolitical storms above, the collaborations continue on below.
3: It takes us from ancient forests to secret Communist Party gardens.
6: I think plants hold our quiet, unshakable power. They don't care about the borders or public disagreement.
2: Tree of Diplomacy, Thursday at 8:30 and 19 GMT.
1: Coming next on Outlook, on a trip to Goa, yoga teacher Napur Gupta went for a dip in the sea and got into trouble. Luckily, a tourist saw what was happening.
7: I recognize that she's struggling. I also realize that she will be carried away to the open sea by the waves if no one helps.
8: This silhouette approaching me, and I said, okay, a ray of hope.
1: Neither could have predicted what would happen next. Join us after the news.
9: BBC News with Roisin Hasty. Rescuers are searching for survivors after a strong earthquake hit Western Colombia, killing more than 130 people. President Abelardo de la Espriella has declared a state of emergency. Turkey's parliament has voted to finalise a peace process with the Kurdish militant group, the PKK, which will see former fighters shielded from prosecution. The amnesty comes as President Erdogan needs the support of pro-Kurdish parties to run for a third term. Officials in the northeastern Syrian city of Ras Al Ain say the return of displaced Kurds there has been suspended after some of the first back were attacked on arrival. More than 400 families travelled back to the area on Monday after nearly 7 years living in camps near the city of Al-Hasakah. The US chipmaker Nvidia has announced a deal with leading asset management firms to raise $500 billion of investment. It'll be used to build artificial intelligence data centres. The head of Ukraine's Zaporizhia region says a massive Russian bombardment of the local capital has left, Fedorov said, industrial facilities were hit. Donald Trump says he wants Iran to pay reparations for the killing of American soldiers as his war shows few signs of resolution. The rhetorical escalation contributed to oil prices rising 5% on Monday. President Trump says FIFA would be making a terrible mistake if it replaced its embattled president. There have been growing calls for Gianni Infantino to step down after his now aborted attempt to privatise major football competitions such as the World Cup. And Britain's new Prime Minister has announced plans to clamp down on the spread of shops selling e-cigarettes or vapes. It's part of measures aimed at improving town centre high streets. BBC News.

0: were able to get married at the town hall because then it was closed. And, you know, the pandemic did one more thing, that you can see this couple from two edges of the world coming together, close down in an apartment in The Hague. So it's, I think, the ultimate test of any relationship.
1: Attila Bosniak and Napur Gupta speaking to Mabeen in 2021. Since then, they've been joined by a daughter, Vida. Attila told us that she adds more joy and pleasure to their days. So I promised you more love stories. Our podcast, Lives Less Ordinary, has been collecting stories of couples meeting in funny ways and fighting the odds to be together, making love work in trying circumstances. Here's a taster.
2: I started to have all these different thoughts, like, how is he going to look like in person? Is he going to be tall? What am I going to do? Am I going to shake his hand? Am I going to hug him?
3: We were just hugging and hugging and snogging and hugging and crying. And oh, it was just absolutely amazing reunion. And the warmth that I felt from him and the love, it was just incredible.
4: I am in Syria and she's in London. And who's that person who's going to like love or be in love with a person who's in a war zone under attack is going to die like in any second?
1: You'll be able to hear all the episodes by searching for Lives Less Ordinary wherever you get your podcasts. If you click follow, each new episode will appear in your feed, so you never go without. But here's the thing. We would love to hear your love stories too. Maybe it'll end up on the show. If you have an amazing story to share, do send an email to liveslessordinary@bbc.co.uk or leave a voice message on WhatsApp. The number is +44 330 678 2784. We look forward to hearing from you. Today's producer was Mae Cameron. I'm Jo Fidgen. See you next time.
5: BBC World Service and now History Told by the People Who Were There. It's Witness History with me, Stefania Gotzer. I'm taking you back to the 1990s when scientists rediscovered a cave believed to have once been the den of two notorious man-eating lions. It's the 30th of April, 1997. Under the blazing Kenyan sun, a team of scientists and wildlife rangers are searching the remote region of Tsavo. They're looking for a cave believed to have been the den of the infamous Tsavo man-eaters. One of those scientists was Tom Noski.
6: To Kenyans, the story of the man-eaters, every little kid knows the story, every taxi cab driver knows the story, every elderly person. To them, it's a much more important story in their culture for their country.
5: The story dates back to March 1898. The area that is now Kenya was under British rule, and Lieutenant Colonel John Henry Patterson had been sent to Tsavo to help build a railway that would link the East African coast with Uganda. Here's Alan Patterson, his grandson.
7: My grandfather was assigned to construct a bridge over the River Tsavo in what was then the East Africa Protectorate. And as soon as he arrived, he discovered that the Indian workmen that were the primary builders of the bridge and the railway connection were disappearing one by one.
5: Alan later inherited his grandfather's diary, which he's read many times, along with his book, The Man-Eaters of Tsavo, where he tells the story of the lions that terrorized railway workers for 9 months.
7: He found out that they were being taken by a lion. And then he set out to try to kill them.
5: For 9 months, two lions preyed on Indian and African railway workers, dragging sleeping men from their tents at night. They stalked the camps with growing boldness, slipping through gaps in the thorn fences and ignoring the fires workers lit to keep them away.
7: At one point, there was a rebellion on behalf of the workers against my grandfather because, not surprisingly, the workers didn't like being exposed to the threat of being taken by the man-eaters. My grandfather was able to put it down through a show of force.
5: 6 months passed before Patterson could kill

0: the first lion. The second wouldn't go down until 3 months later.
1: Nearly caused him his life. He had shot the lion, but not killed it, and turned to his gun bearer for his additional rifle and discovered that his gun bearer had gone up the nearby tree. My grandfather very quickly followed suit, got the rifle from his bearer, and was ultimately able to kill the lion.
0: 28 workers were killed, according to railway records, but Patterson estimated the real death toll at 135, saying many local African victims had never been counted.
1: He then had them skinned and kept them in his home for 25 years until he was on a lecture tour in Chicago and talked with the director of the Field Museum and was able to sell them to the museum, which then mounted them and put them on display.
0: Assistant collection manager Tom Noski grew up visiting the taxidermied lions at Chicago's Field Museum. Years later, he joined the museum as a scientist. Eventually, he set out to solve one of the Tsavo story's biggest mysteries.
2: I remember seeing them as a little kid, and, you know, that it was curious that they didn't have manes. And so I didn't know when I was a little kid that there was an actual Henry Patterson. And so I got a copy of the book, and I was reading through the book. And in the book, he talks about a cave that he found, and he thought it was the den for those lions. It was nearby the railroad camp where the lions were attacking people. And so I proposed to another friend who was a mentor of mine here that one day if we were doing a project in Uganda or Kenya that we should try to see if we could find the cave described in the book.
0: And here's that description.
3: Round the entrance and inside the cavern, I was thunderstruck to find a number of human bones with here and there a copper bangle such as the natives wear. Beyond all doubt, the man-eater's den.
0: After Patterson left Tsavo, the cave remained lost for almost 100 years.
2: So in 1997, we both had a project there. We were in southwestern Uganda, and we took some time off, and we went to Kenya. The government was really interested and enthusiastic. They made a grid on the maps of where it should be based on the description in the book.
0: But they had no luck, and time was running out. So 2 days before leaving,
2: we were walking up these dry stream beds, and all those dry stream beds had other stream beds that emptied into them. So we split up as a group, and the idea was that every little dry stream bed anybody crossed, they also had to go up that dry stream bed and anything connected to that one, just to make sure that the cave wasn't there. And we were all day, 12 hours walking, and it was very hot. We walked, and then I noticed some of the rangers that were with us. I could see those guys. I had binoculars. So I'm working on birds in Uganda, so I always had my binoculars. I could see that they were just passing stuff up because I think they didn't think we were going to find the cave, right? So then I had to go across and go up all the ones that were missed by everybody else. I was so exhausted, and I was out of water for most of the day. And so when we got to the river itself, the Tsavo River, I was drinking out of the river, and they said, I shouldn't drink out of it because you could get sick, you know, but I was so dehydrated. I didn't think we were going to find the cave.
0: On the last day, the 30th of April, they tried a different strategy.
2: So I was reading the book, and then I noticed that he was giving descriptions also of the habitat and the hills, where this was, where that was. And that's when I realized that the coordinates were off. And so if we just went by his description of the landscape, that maybe we'd be able to find it. The first stream bed we found, we walked up it and followed this labyrinth of dry stream bed pathways and some of the descriptions of the plants he gave with the palm trees. And we found the cave maybe within an hour, maybe like 45 minutes. Now we had a copy of the photograph of the cave that he published in the 1907 book. One of the guys was standing in front of the cave with the photo, and, you know, every single crack is the same, right? It's exactly the same. And so, yeah, we were pretty excited because, I mean, the truth was I really thought there was no chance we could find it.
0: But what they found inside was less exciting.
2: We hoped that maybe there'd be remains of stuff, and not necessarily the people that Patterson described, but that it was going to be an ancient hyena den that would have been sort of like the Holy Grail.

0: And we found no chance of that.
1: The cave was empty. It lay on the path of a seasonal waterfall, so any bones had long since been swept away. But rediscovering the cave helped revive interest in the Tsavo story, inspiring new research and museum projects in Kenya.
0: It evolved into something much bigger than that. The National Museums of Kenya now is planning an exhibit to tell the story of the Tsavo lions from the Kenyan perspective. That was an outgrowth of it. So for me, this is the best outcome that we could have ever expected.
1: That was Tom Noski, who helped rediscover the cave believed to have been the den of the Tsavo man-eaters. Alan Patterson is the grandson of John Henry Patterson, who shot the lions almost a century earlier. They were speaking to me, Stefania Gotzer, for Witness History from the BBC World Service.
2: On TRE in the afternoon, I ask the questions that you want to know the answers to.
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0: Hernandez Perez says it's part of an ongoing series of studies that's showing how life with humans has reshaped the brains of our canine companions.
1: The dog brain solves the problem of understanding emotions in others in a way that are animals. So the dog brain has certain capacity. They evolve something that makes them really good at understanding others.
0: Another lead scientist on the study, Laura Choir, says the insights could even help us to understand and communicate better with our own dogs.
2: So we can learn from them and we can also be more aware about how they are expressing their emotions. And I think if we are aware of this, the relationship will improve.
0: One simple thing you can do to improve that relationship, your dog.
3: You heard it here first. Smile at your dog. That's the note I'll leave you on. Thank you very much for listening.
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10: Kebulania is a creative technology district that is designed specifically to address the latest challenges that we have within the creative industry.
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3: BBC News with Will Chalk. Rescuers are searching for survivors after a strong earthquake hit western Colombia, killing more than 130 people. President Abelardo de la Espriella has declared a state of emergency. Turkey's parliament has voted to finalise a peace process with the Kurdish militant group the PKK, which will see many former fighters shielded from prosecution. The legislation could see hundreds of Kurdish politicians and militants freed from jail if the group disarms. Officials in the northeastern Syrian city of Ras El Ain say the return of displaced Kurds there has been suspended after some of the first back were attacked on arrival. More than 400 families travelled back to the area on Monday after nearly 7 years living in camps. The US chipmaker Nvidia has announced a deal with leading asset management firms to raise $500 billion of investment. It will be used to build artificial intelligence data centres. The head of Ukraine's Zaporizhia region says a massive Russian bombardment of the local capital has left 5 people dead. Ivan Fedorov said industrial facilities were hit. In Voronezh, in Russia, there have been reports of a fire at a logistics centre of the online retailer Wildberries. Libya's National Oil Corporation says firefighters are trying to contain a blaze at a large petrol tank west of the capital Tripoli. Officials say it was targeted by an unknown attackers. President Trump says FIFA would be making a terrible mistake if it replaced its embattled president. There have been growing calls for Gianni Infantino to step down after his now aborted attempt to privatise major football competitions such as the World Cup. Scientists say they've discovered how dogs pick up on people's moods. 14 dogs were connected to a brain scanner and showed pictures of photographs of happy, smiling people activated the area in their brains associated with rewards. BBC News.
9: I'm in Lagos, Nigeria's commercial capital, and a city I've watched grow into a thriving movie-making hub. I've seen it evolve since I was a young boy when films weren't on streaming platforms. They lived out here in the open, sold in traffic, posters on shop fronts, radio jingles announcing the next big release. I watched that street-level hustle with real intrigue. It was that energy actors and producers taking distribution into their own

0: hands that helped turn Nollywood into one of the world's most prolific film industries. And that do-it-yourself spirit shaped how I think about storytelling. Today, I'm standing on a wide stretch of scrubland on the edge of Lagos, where plans are underway for a film city, a purpose-built home for African storytelling and training. In this program, we're following the very first steps of this ambitious idea as its backers turn ambition into reality. This is The Documentary. In the studio, Africa's first film city, from the BBC World Service. I'm Samuel Okocha, a journalist, producer, and filmmaker based these days between Lagos and Abuja, and someone who's witnessed the Nollywood revolution at first hand. I remember the home video boom, sold in places that really mattered. Alaba and Idumota, two of Lagos' biggest commercial hubs, and Onitsha's Iweka Road in the east. Pound Road Aba was also in the mix. Those weren't just markets. They were the backbone of Nollywood's distribution.
1: Camera is rolling. Take two, scene one, take two.
2: Sorry, excuse me, why are we having background noises now? Distracting the actors.
0: Fast forward to 2026. Lagos is preparing for a revolution in Nigeria's Nollywood tale. On the outskirts of the commercial capital, a new chapter is beginning, one bringing together a fresh generation of 21st century filmmakers and storytellers.
1: What's your aperture? What are you exposing?
0: These are just some of the young filmmakers being put through their paces ahead of the building of an ambitious new film city called Kibulonia. This is very much a partnership for Lagos, but it's bigger than that. It's a dream all those involved hope will take Africa and African filmmaking to a whole new level. The core partners and collaborators for this project are the Del Yoke Group, a Nigerian development and media conglomerate, as well as American-based Storyland Studios. Here's Peter McGowan, their chief executive officer.
3: Storyland Studios was contracted as the master planning designer and integrator of multiple visions from different stakeholders, from the government to the film developer to the potential needs of the housing that we call story circles. We designed this as a catalyst for change, for jobs, opportunities, and economic development, but most importantly, change in the overall perception of not only Nigeria, but the entire continent of Africa.
0: Meanwhile, TSC Global, a Singapore-based investment firm, partnered in a $4.5 billion joint venture to build the initiative. And then there's the Lagos State Government, providing regulatory backing, state support, and the 100-hectare land allocation in Ekpe. And at the center of all this ambition is the man who first imagined Kibulonia, Linus Idausa, CEO of the company Del Yoke International, the driving force behind this tremendously ambitious idea for Africa's first film city, right here on the edge of Lagos. It's early 2026 and I'm meeting Linus for the first time. Linus spent years working at the sharp end of Nigeria's media and advertising industries. It was with the U.S. firm CNN International, companies advertised on the network, and in the process produced the commercials and short films that went with them.
4: I'm an accidental creative. It pretty much started from a kind of love relationship that I had with CNN. We kind of saw a gap very clearly as to how authentic African stories could be told and the representations made by corporates on the platform. I saw firsthand the genius that lies within Nigeria's creative industry. Young talents who could produce themes that would blow your mind. So that initiated our first partnership with the New York Film Academy, having trained over 30,000 young, creative individuals from music to film production to cinematography, woodwork, architecture, and all of that. This was one of the foundational stages for what set out for us to start our

0: capacity building company for the creative industries.
1: But I wanted to understand the deeper spark. What made Linus believe a project on the scale of a new film city was even possible?
0: In Nigeria and across Africa, we have some of the most powerful, genius talents you'll find anywhere in the world. But I believe what was lacking was a system, a structure, and also an infrastructure. I remember a major event that was a very defining moment for me. We had just finished a program that was designed for people in the Niger Delta area, and we had gotten ex-militants who wanted to find new ways of thinking their lives going forward. And so we came up with a program to see how we could get them to begin to tell stories using cameras rather than using guns. It speaks to the genius that exists within the young minds we have in country. I went to Abuja, the capital city, and I saw a mammoth crowd. They were all cramped in a stadium, hundreds of thousands of young, creative people applying for one job from one government agency. And on the news that evening, about 7 to 8 people died. It struck a chord in me that creative, gifted people had to be killed because of that desire to better themselves. That event is what I can trace back to, one of the engines that got me thinking about addressing the biggest challenge that the industry has, which I believe is structure.
1: Of course, even without a film city, Nigeria already shines on the global film stage. It's world famous for Nollywood, a name people recognize as quickly as Hollywood or Bollywood. But fame is one thing and scale is another. I wanted to understand just how successful Nollywood really is. So I've come to meet Dr. Shuaibu Oseni at his office in the center of Lagos. He heads Nigeria's National Film and Video Censors Board.
2: It's a multi-billion dollar industry that's created employment for a huge number of talents. It has contributed to our GDP. In terms of production, we are the continent's leading production machine. At the Censors Board, we receive about 2,500 films in a year. That's the ones that come through us officially. There are a lot others that are uploaded without coming here because you can upload from your phone.
3: What kind of impact would you say Nollywood has had on the Lagos economy?
2: It has exposed Lagos in so many ways. Most of the production studios are here. They'll be paying taxes to the Lagos State government. I also know that the best of the movie markets are in Lagos, Igumota, in Alaba, and the rest of them. The only aspect where I know that we are losing a lot of revenue is the fact that there are no production lots, no big studios to carry out post-production. So they shoot here, and then they go abroad to go and do post-production. The filmmaker goes to Bulgaria, goes to South Africa. So those revenues go there. We've just had some flickers at some festivals. We may need to be more deliberate in making sure that we have theatrical releases internationally, because that's where the real money is.
3: Even though Nollywood has improved tremendously, there is also tremendous room for improvement in terms of what is achievable.
2: Yes, very well. We've conquered the continent. Our industry have given birth to other industries. Gollywood, Ugandan wood, Gambian wood. We've inspired production there. And so now it is time for us to begin to think about, you know, conquering the world. India has got to Hollywood. China has got into Hollywood. Even in Nigeria, we go to the cinema to watch Indian films. But I doubt whether you'll be watching a Nigerian film in an Indian cinema.
3: The film city that is springing up in Lagos, what kind of impact do you think that would have?
2: Tremendous impact. One of the problems that we have is that we lack the infrastructure to make movies. What is called the film city now? You write there, you create there, you produce there, and you get out to the market. If you are in your film city, nobody comes there to disturb you.
0: Nollywood, it's a success story that has been happening, that grew organically.

0: directly without the support of the private sector or heavily the government. It grew organically by itself. But I think that the ways that we come in to find ways of complementing that success story by focusing heavily on the quality of productions that come in, the structure that is needed to be able to compete more globally.
1: There's always been the need for Nigeria's creative industry to have a home, a place where all can go to experience creativity at its best. What if we had the power to change the future of African creativity? What if there was a city where stories are born? This is the beginning of a new community, a new ecosystem, a new city.
2: So, the name Kibolania, where does that come from?
0: It was curled from the most ancient name of Africa, which was called Al-Kibolan, the mother of mankind, the Garden of Eden, as they called it at the time. And so, Kibolania represents a place that brings memory of African identity that we intend to bring back with this project. And so when you walk into this place, you feel like you've been transported into a totally different world, a world where Africans in diaspora, the historians who have read about what Africa truly represented, begins to see a coordinated system that is driven by the spirit of excellence, but most importantly, the power of narrative storytelling that is meant to reveal what it really means to be an African.
3: Wow. Why Lagos and why now?
0: Lagos has become that cultural capital for the creativity that not just Nigeria, but Africa represents. So then why now? I don't think the world has yet seen the creative genius of our fashion designers, of our gamers, of our broadcast journalists, of filmmakers. I think there's no better time to be able to show that through authentic African genius in creative storytelling and productions.
2: And it's not just filmmakers here who see the potential.
4: We're talking about how can we get U.S. companies to come and invest.
2: That's Will Stevens, the former U.S. Consul General here in Lagos.
4: For nearly a decade, the U.S. Consulate has been supporting Del York Creative Arts with grants and so much more. Our investment in the creative industries is both at a people-to-people level, but we also believe that it's a catalyst to increase investment from U.S. companies and organizations.
2: So what will the Film City mean in practice? What's the vision for this structure we keep hearing about?
0: So Kibolania is a creative technology district that is designed specifically to address the latest challenges that we have within the creative industry that captures some of the most brilliant talents from across Africa within the creative and tech industries. They will be trained in our first of its kind creative technology university that we're building. It is also going to house a creative industrial district that would house sound stages, production theaters, workshops, where these talents will be able to produce firsthand within the same location products that will be exported, products that will be consumed domestically as well. It will have a residential township where these creative minds could actually live, work, and play. And on the back of it, a tourism-driven, Africa-themed park that would also celebrate the genius of our culture. We also want a place that these young creatives can live, work, and play and exchange ideas, inspire themselves, live in campuses that have African themes that reminds them of what they have done in the past and what the future could actually look like, to create an opportunity for experimenting different ideas around creative products that could be exported to the world. And so for us, this is more than a business or a project. This is more like a calling.
5: So this is Sekina. He's our executive.
2: It's April 2026, and I'm sitting in on one of the early project meet

0: trying to do a new type of fence, I was able to get that we had gotten quotes.
1: The fencing comes up several times. Quotes, designs, long-term suitability. It's one of the first visible elements of the site, and the team wants to get it right.
0: We'll make a decision on what type of fence we want to use. That could take about less than a week, right?
1: Sitting here, you get a sense of how many moving parts there are at this stage.
0: We are following up as much as we can, really.
1: This isn't a neat linear build. The plan for Kebulania keeps shifting, and running through it all is one man trying to hold the finance, the politics, and the creative ambition in his head at the same time.
2: I often joke with myself that I'm a hydra-headed monster. I have my hands in a number of things on a daily basis. My day starts out with, of course, giving for being alive and giving us this vision, talking with my team whenever I get the chance to do that, finding out where things are, increasing confidence in the project where it needs to be, because when you're doing projects like this, every setback can be a forum for doubt.
1: Can you describe a recent day that captures the reality, the pressure, the pace, the problem solving?
2: You get, for example, to spend thousands of dollars to hire some of the best hands and minds to build a project, and then you come to terms with the fact that they might not be built out for it. They might not understand the nuances of taking a vision and taking ownership of a vision, and you'd have to deal with issues of cancelled flights when you have meetings with potential investors in the Middle East or in the US. We're still very much in the phase where a lot of thinking, a lot of learning is needed. Discipline, focus is needed.
1: What unexpected skills or instincts have you had to develop along the way?
2: Patience. patience. To also be able to understand people's perception around projects like this. Because there have been several projects that have been tried like this before now. And you find people doubting, oh, can you guys really do this? The environment can be structurally challenging to get certain things done sometimes. And if you rely on the inadequacies, the shortcomings, the frailties, you won't be able to get anything done.
1: What parts of the work keeps you awake at night?
2: It's important getting this right. That's what keeps me awake at night. The details, like what are we missing? What is happening in the world today? What do we learn from the success stories and the failures of projects of this kind globally?
1: What has surprised you?
2: It is so strange that potential investors or people who are familiar with the potential that exists within the creative and tech industries have not been able to grasp the immense opportunity that lies within a country like Nigeria and some of these African countries. And then those also who are in the development finance organizations or commercial banks still haven't yet grappled with the opportunity that lies within this space. That for me has been a massive surprise. It is something that reinforces our belief in the fact that once we are able to get this up and running, then it will be a totally different story.
1: And as Linus and his team navigate those shifting sands, there's another challenge on the horizon, one that isn't about or timelines, but about the future of creativity itself.
2: So we are leveraging on AI. Some years ago, we're thinking about tons of sound stages, big sound stages for productions and all that. Now we're thinking about virtual sound stages. We're thinking about post-production services. What would it look like? You know, what type of post-production services do we need? All that is changing with the emphasis we've had on animations, rendering farms, the type of equipment needed to produce these themes. We're seeing new ways of adapting new technologies around AI to facilitate the type of creative products that come out of Kebulania.
3: So it's May the 15th, 2026, and I've just switched my phone to see a

0: flurry of messages from the team inviting me at short notice to a very special day. It turns out the site of the film city is going to be blessed today by the local community. Ooh, okay. So brilliant. But it's going to take me ages to get there. I better get out my feet and in the shower. It's over 3 hours later and I've now arrived at the palace. And wow, it's packed. So many people here. The palace is the seat of the traditional ruler for the Ejinri community in the Ekpe area of Lagos, which covers the Film City site. I've arrived just in time to hear an address from the Oba, or the Kabiyesi, or what some might call the king.
1: And for this project, we'll be to well-founded non-same support.
0: The Oba is welcoming everyone involved in the project. Linus is here along with other stakeholders and members of the community. And there's a very special welcome for a Chinese guest, Diana Chen, who is Vice Chairman of the China-Africa Business Council.
1: I'm welcoming our big Madame the Chairman of Beijing Motors with all our... To tell our big, beautiful container, can I say to?
0: The Chinese community here in Lagos are very supportive of the Film City project.
2: We share one gene, we work together, we make the gene happen. As a fight chief of Nigeria, I will do my job for this community.
0: From the celebrations in the palace, we're off to the site. This Film City site covers about 100 hectares, roughly 247 acres, set inside Ejinri's wider 10,000 acres. All of Nigeria's different faith communities are represented here today, and the ceremony is being led by the Oba.
3: Father, we commit this land into your hands. Let it be fruitful. Let it be fruitful. Let it be fruitful.
0: The Oba's blessing is followed by prayers from other faiths. So Linus talks about creating an authentic film city in Lagos. And today has certainly felt very authentically African. And those authentic filmmakers of the future are already here, being put through their paces at the Del York Training Academy in the center of Lagos.
4: Because we are, it's going to be a wide shot. Chine, what's your character name? Tommy. The way you dropped that bag, it was abrupt.
0: And the types of films being made here are tremendously diverse, including drama, history, romance, comedy, and animation.
5: 7 films I've directed, but I feel like I needed more knowledge, so I came here to learn, so that when I do films, I will be able to say, okay. Like, people just, I feel this thing. I want to know what the lights, the camera, everything is saying.
6: I don't know if you're aware of a project called Cabolinia. It's actually an African city film project. What kind of impact do you think such a facility is going to have?
5: It's going to help Nollywood grow in ways that it has not grown before. So with that kind of thing, we'll have our sets, we'll have our ghetto sets, we'll have our express, we'll have our train stations, we'll have our offices.
7: And 3, 2, 1, action!
0: The blessing I witnessed in May was the spark. The build is still to come. I've only captured a tiny snapshot of this project in its design and development stages. But I'm told people will see the vision for Cabolinia, not just on paper, but in some ways physically on the ground by the end of 2027. You've been listening to the documentary, In the Studio.
7: Africa's First Film City. It was presented by me, Samuel Okocha, in Lagos. The producer is Ashley Byrne, and it was a Made in Manchester production for the BBC World Service.
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9: BBC News with Roisin Hasty. More than 130 people are now known to have been killed in a powerful earthquake which struck West Colombia on Monday. Hundreds of others have been injured and many more are missing. Rescuers in hard-hit cities, including Cali and Pereira, are racing to reach those trapped under buildings brought down by the 7.4 magnitude quake. Alejandro Erda is the mayor of Cali.
10: We're still searching around the city. It's a very large city, and it was a very strong quake. And these first to getting people out, to getting people to safety. We're tending to this emergency primarily with our own firefighters and our own search and rescue teams. We have a USAR search and rescue team here in Cali, and we're waiting for more teams to arrive from other major cities in Colombia.
9: Turkey's parliament has voted to finalise a peace process with the Kurdish militant group, the PKK, which will see former fighters shielded from prosecution. The landmark legislation could see hundreds of Kurdish politicians and militants freed from jail if the group disarms. The PKK's leader, Abdullah Öcalan, who announced the group was disbanding last year, isn't among them for now. Here's Orla Geren.
11: Prison sentences will be suspended for those convicted of joining or aiding the PKK, designated a terrorist organisation by Western governments and by Turkey. Hundreds of Kurdish politicians and PKK militants could be released from jail. Fighters may return from their mountain hideouts in Iraq. But first, the group must disarm under the watchful eye of Turkish security and intelligence officials.
9: The US chipmaker Nvidia has announced a deal with leading asset management firms to raise $500 billion of investment to finance the building of artificial intelligence computing infrastructure. Samira Hussein has this report.
12: The amount of money being spent on data centers and other AI infrastructure is almost leading financiers have been eager to get involved. Now, some of the biggest asset management firms, including BlackRock, Blackstone, and KKR, have agreed to help the chipmaker NVIDIA raise $500 billion for its plans to build more of the enormous computing power that artificial intelligence requires.
9: The head of the Zaporizhia region in southern Ukraine says a massive Russian bombardment of the local capital has left 5 people dead.

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1: With Govinda Gill. More than 130 people are now known to have been killed in a powerful earthquake which struck western Colombia on Monday. Hundreds of others have been injured and many more are missing. Neda Tofik has this report.
2: In the city of Cali, south of the earthquake's epicenter, the tremors were so strong that people ran for cover, screaming as buildings crumbled around them. At the scene of an emergency services building, debris crashed onto ambulances parked below. Others did not get out in time. People were reported trapped in the collapsed buildings. Large groups turned up to try to clear the debris with their bare hands to reach survivors, climbing the rubble alongside emergency crews.
1: Ukraine and Russia have continued striking targets in each other's countries overnight. Here's our Ukraine correspondent, Dan Johnson.
3: Air raid sirens sounded twice during the night in Kyiv. First, after midnight, when loud explosions could be heard on the outskirts of the city, triggering fires. Officials said Russia launched a ballistic missile attack, but levels of damage and casualty numbers are still being assessed. In Zaporizhia, the number killed rose to six after bombs and missiles hit residential buildings as well as garages and warehouses. 19 people were wounded. Both sides have stepped up attacks in recent weeks. Ukraine used long-range drones to hit another warehouse belonging to Russia's main online retailer, Wildberries.
1: Hungary's parliament meets today to elect a new head of state after the removal of the previous president, who was close to the defeated nationalist government of Viktor Orbán. András Baka, a 73-year-old former judge, is the only candidate. Mr. Orbán's Fidesz party says his predecessor, Tomasz Szujok, was forced from office illegally by the new government of Péter Modja. Police in China are warning single men about the danger of matchmaking scams. Fake agencies promising flash marriages are part of the country's gender imbalance. From Beijing, here's Laura Bicker.
4: There are two main issues here. First is the matchmaking agencies themselves. They see a problem. They believe that they can be a bridge between these men desperate to find a wife and women who are also struggling to find a partner. However, some of them are scam agencies who are then running off with the men's money. The second issue is the kind of bride price. This is the price that men across this country pay to marry. And sometimes it can be incredibly high. And in some cases, women are taking advantage of this and running off with that money. And in many cases, we've found, certainly reported, that some women have got married multiple times just to get the bride price.
1: World News from the BBC.
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6: Good morning, good morning, good morning. It is Tuesday, the 11th of August. 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Should you wish to get involved with this morning's show, and why wouldn't you, send me a virtual coffee, pain au chocolat, veiled threat, brick through the window, banning order. 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
8: Right now, you should be afraid. 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

0: The Supremes and Stone Love kicking off this morning's show. 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
0: And let's see what's making the front pages. 45 million Brits in drought and a not-so-small boats crisis, the main headlines this morning, in the UK at least. So, looking at the front pages, many of the papers lead on the arrival of a record 230 migrants on a single 49-foot dinghy. The Daily Mail notes the number is more than the capacity of a Boeing 737,

0: Okay. And so it's become a big boats crisis. The Sun takes a similar approach with its headline, not so small boats crisis. It says the crossings will cost taxpayers £25 million. The Daily Telegraph carries a warning from the French Lifeboat Service, which says there's no limit to the number of migrants people smugglers will put on board the giant dinghies. Andy Burnham's call for the Justice Secretary to draw up plans to exclude PC Harper's killers from the prison early release scheme leads the Times. A government source is quoted in the report saying the Prime Minister never accepted that Jesse Cole and Albert Bowers should walk free. The Daily Mirror reports on the drought conditions for most of Britain under the headline High and Dry. The paper says 45 million people are now in drought areas. The Guardian says firefighters have warned they aren't properly equipped to deal with what they call the unprecedented surge in wildfires as a result of the dry conditions. According to the report, the fire brigades union is saying ensuring crews are prepared to tackle the rising threat should be a national priority. The Conservative leader, Kemi Badenoch, has told the Daily Express that Andy Burnham needs to rule out further tax rises to fund his new policies. Writing in the paper, she says the Prime Minister and his new Chancellor, John Healey, face a tricky test in the budget. In response, Labour says it will focus on problem solving, not point scoring. Financial Times leads on what it calls one of Wall Street's most ambitious lending efforts. It says some of the largest financial groups are working on a $500 billion package with the artificial intelligence firm NVIDIA to invest in AI data centers. You'll never deliver alone, reads the Daily Star's headline, with the paper reporting on the Amazon founder Jeff Bezos nearing a deal to buy a stake in Liverpool Football Club. Its front pages features a picture of a Liverpool player with the billionaire's face edited on. Ugh. So those headlines from the top, today, they are as follows. Top of my paper pile this morning is the Daily Mirror: 45 million Brits in drought areas. The iPaper: 45 million people and in the UK now living in drought. The Guardian: firefighters raise alarm over surge in unprecedented summer blazes. Meanwhile, the Metro: it never rains but it pours. Severe extreme weather is even impacting people at home and abroad. Carrying the story, also forced to flee Typhoon Dolphin. The Sun: not so small boats crisis. The Daily Telegraph: no limit to migrant mega dinghies. The Daily Mail: the day small boats crisis became a big boats crisis. The Times: Burnham demands plan to keep PC's killers in jail. Daily Express: Kemi rule out new taxes to prevent more hardship. Financial Times: Wall Street big names join NVIDIA to build a $500 billion AI financing package. And the Daily Star: you'll never deliver alone. Bezos consortium bids for Reds. Now, are in Spain, this morning's front pages. Looking at the front pages in Spain today, I'll have to bring those to you later because we seem to have a small glitch, but I'll bring you the front pages in Spain in a little while, and those otherwise are your headlines.
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0: Yes, indeed. Ah, I see. Dave has done that to me, has he? Right then, Giles Brown here, live from the studios of TRE Talk Radio, your voice in Spain. Right, okay. All right, so that's the way it's going to be, is it? Okay, it's one of these mornings again.
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0: Right then, it's time to get fiendish in the morning. No, not like that. Stop sniggering at the back. As we do the head scratcher.
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0: Yes, indeedy. And today's Head Scratcher, and drop me a WhatsApp, +34 645 99 67 95, if you think you know the answer to the following. Are you ready? Well, I don't really care, so here we go. You walk into a... Sorry about that. I do care. I care more than words can say, so I'll just go, nah. You walk into a dark, cold room that contains a kerosene lamp, a candle, and a fireplace. What would you light first? You walk into a cold, dark room that contains a kerosene lamp, a candle, and a fireplace. What would you light first? If you think you know the answer to that, then...
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4: It's Giles Brown.
0: It is indeed. Right then, good morning to Steve, who's already sent me four cafe, virtual cafe sellers. If only they were real, that's all I can say. And good morning to Cookie, but Cookie thinks I'm Dave. So Cookie, I'm having a hump. I've got the hump now. Quick time check. It is, it's 24 minutes past. And this is ABC.

0: Yes, indeed. ABC from the brilliant album Lexicon of Love and All But My Heart. Giles Brown live from the studios of TRE Talk Radio, Pure Voice in Spain.
1: And my curly whirly has shrunk.
2: The Business Bulletin is powered by Casa del Billar, the billiards club the Costa del Sol has been waiting for in San Pedro.
0: And let's have a look at the day ahead in the European and global markets. Well, oil prices were back on the rise on Tuesday and touched their highest this month as Washington and Tehran continue to trade demands on the reopening for the reopening of the Strait of Hormuz. US President Donald Trump responded to Iran's conditions for a peace deal with his own demands that Iran pay compensation for people killed in wars, attacks and protests, dimming prospects for an imminent deal to reopen the key waterway. Since the war began in February, Trump has swung repeatedly between threats of escalation and claims that a peace deal is nearing, leaving investors increasingly wary. Stocks drifted in Asia as continued tension in the Middle East and prolonged uncertainty over the global inflation outlook sapped market sentiment, though key will be Wednesday's US inflation data, which will provide clues on the Federal Reserve's next rate move. Overnight, Cleveland Federal Reserve Bank President Beth Hammack said that she feels the time is now to start raising interest rates gradually so as to avoid needing to raise rates more sharply later. The data calendar for the day ahead is light, so the focus will be on developments in the Middle East. On the US earnings front, CoreWeave is expected to report a sharp jump in second quarter revenue as the company sees a surge in demand for its AI cloud services amid massive data center spending by tech companies, with investors focused on the outlook and investment plans for the year. Speaking of AI, NVIDIA said on Monday it's partnered with six major financial institutions to launch compute finance programs aimed at raising more than $500 billion in third-party capital for AI infrastructure, underscoring the scale of the sector's investment boom. And over in foreign exchange land, the yen was back in the spotlight as the Japanese currency stood on the weaker side of 159 against the dollar, giving up some of its intervention gains. Key developments that could influence the markets today include developments in the Middle East, U.S. earnings, including CoreWeave, Supermicrocomputer, and the German government debt auction. And that is your business bulletin for this Tuesday, the 11th of August.

0: August.
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0: 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Because she, like the rest of us, is absolutely broke.

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1: And the head scratcher, which most of you are getting right, you walk into a dark, cold room that contains a kerosene lamp, a candle, and a fireplace. 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Good morning to Lynn in Calahonda. You are indeed correct. Good morning to Andy Franeca. Yes, you are correct too. Good morning to Phil. Yes, you're correct as well. Lynn in Mallorca is indeed correct. Steve, thank you so much for the coffees, and you are correct too. Good morning from Terry and Fuengirola is correct as well. You're so clever this morning, all of you. You've had your three shredded wheat. Alan, Arroyo de Miel, yes, sir. Sizzling backhand down the line as well. And also good morning to... Good morning to Steve and Stephanie and Jimena, who said, please tell your Jimena Running with the Bull story. Well, I might as well, because I've got no adverts to play with. So there's a hotel called the... Is it the Anon or the Anyon? In the middle of, you know, the one in Jimena, if you know Jimena. And in 1980, New Year's Eve, 1987, or 1986 going into, as the Americans say, 1986 through 87, I went up there. I was invited by the family of my then-girlfriend. Gosh, we were young. I had 80s hair and everything. And fabulous night, et cetera, et cetera. And at that time in the 80s, they used to run the Bulls in Jimena on New Year's Day for some strange reason. Now, if you don't know Jimena, it can be quite steep in places. And as a fool, because I'd had far too many fizzy drinks the evening before, I decided that I would manfully to try and impress the girlie. I would try and run the Bulls in Jimena the next three. Here's a word of advice for you. Never try running the Bulls when you're wearing full goth get-up gear, including your felt boots, yeah, with the studs across them on the buckles, and also no grips whatsoever. It almost made me half the man I am today, I can assure you.
2: Buenas tardes, España.

0: Eric Clapton, but you knew that already because you're clever people. Yeah, Spanish press is mainly across, mainly focuses on the rescue efforts that are continuing across Western Colombia after emergency workers dug through collapsed buildings and flattened homes amid expectations the death toll from the country's most powerful earthquake in decades could rise. The 7.4 magnitude earthquake tore through Colombia's coffee growing heartland early on Monday, killing at least 164 people. They reduced multi-story buildings to rubble in cities such as Pereira and Cali, and cracked apart one of the towers in a historic cathedral in the city of Manizales. Emergency teams, aided by police, soldiers and volunteers, worked through the night with excavators and at times their bare hands hunting for survivors. In Cali, home to about 2.2 million people, at least 85 people were killed so far. Dozens of buildings were left leaning precariously or destroyed outright. Several of the top city hospitals, including some dedicated to pediatric care, collapsed upon themselves, leaving patients trapped and forcing some 600 to be tended on the street strewn with rubble. In Pere, capital of the hard-hit state of Risaralda, reports of authorities have reported 66 people dead. So it's a 7.4 magnitude earthquake striking Western Colombia, and that has affected regions such as Cali and Manizales. Looking at that, the security forces currently heading towards Cali. The last time there was an earthquake like this in the same region, 1999, killed more than 1,000 people. And that is obviously, this is just after a catastrophic quake that killed more than 6,000 people in Venezuela in June. So that's news breaking, and obviously that's making the front pages of the Spanish papers. A major earthquake hitting Colombia in the early hours.
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0: And in a world that's rapidly losing its marbles, trust me on this one, there are some things that are as constant as, I don't know, as the heat waves in the UK. Because we're going to go and speak to our financial partners at Lumon. And Chloe, good morning to you.
11: Good morning, Charles. How are you?
0: Well, I mean, where do you want to start? I mean, I was never happy as a child to begin with, but no. It's been one of those challenging mornings, I think we can agree.
11: You know, really? What's been going on?
0: Well, because people have been telling me how I have to manifest. So apart from going to bed every night chanting Ava Longoria ad infinitum, there are certain things, right? So they said, you mustn't be using negative thoughts because whatever you think, yes, will manifest itself, said my friend as she was arranging her chakras and, I don't know, knitting, throwing muesli through her dream catcher. And the thing is, So you can never say, you know, that was an awful meal. Yeah. You must always say things like that was a memorable meal because it was memorable because I will always remember it because it's the worst meal I've ever had. So that's
11: okay.
0: Exactly. It's never everything's going to hell in a handcart.com. It's always challenging or, you know, you see what I'm saying here? So the markets, the markets at the moment, are interesting, shall we say?
11: They're always interesting, always. Yes. So, I mean, yesterday we saw nearly 3/4 of a cent of improvement, actually. So the day lows sitting at 116.58 and highs of 117.12. So that was actually the highest that the pound had been in about 2 weeks. So very interesting.
0: Yeah. I mean, when you were a child, did you like to go on fun fairs and go on the roller coasters? Because the markets are something like that. You're getting peaks and troughs that you must be pulling about sort of 7G in the corners when you get to the financial markets at the moment.
11: Yeah, it takes us all back to the fun fair rides on the local green or whatever.
0: Exactly. So take me gently by the hand, Chloe, and tell me what's happening today in the markets.
11: Perfect. Yes. So off the back of those numbers, it's quite interesting to note that on a 1 month basis, the high has been about 118.21 and the low of 116.51. So we're still, albeit seeing volatility, but within a relatively tight range, all things considered. Last week, we did see some reduced amount of the big swings, and so to see Monday as choppy as we did kind of see it yesterday is quite interesting, but we can sometimes see these large swings occur when there's less liquidity.

0: getting a bit of a boost from the World Cup, but also a lot of people presumably were getting their food offering, if you like. They're getting it ordered in rather than going out.
1: Exactly. I mean, and the good thing is, you know, that reading is still a positive reading, even though obviously it's less strong than had been forecast. It is still an uptick, which is important, I think, at the moment, obviously, just given all the uncertainty.
0: Yeah.
1: But tomorrow we will see the release of Germany's consumer price index data. And this is, of course, a measure of inflation. So there's a 0.8% prediction anticipated. And so this could help strengthen the euro if we do see this reading presented. But of course, if we do see a reduce in this reading, this could open the euro up to some weakness. And, you know, with Germany being thought of very much as the powerhouse of Europe,
0: yeah,
1: the largest economy, we do see these German data releases tend to be very closely monitored. So that's one thing to bear in mind. We also tomorrow have the US consumer price index data too. So that'll be another key thing to watch out for after Friday's US economy posting fewer than expected jobs. So yeah, quite a lot going on this week.
0: And it's going to be also interesting because I saw that the Fed has said over in the States that they are debating whether they should start making interest rises incremental, small interest rises rather than hitting them hard with a big one later. And that's going to be very interesting for the markets and Donald Trump ahead of the midterms that are coming up later on in the year.
1: Yeah, absolutely. I think a lot of these central banks at the moment are, you know, adopting a kind of wait and see slow approach to things, because with things being so volatile and without us really yet seeing the effects of the inflationary worries after what's been happening in the Middle East, there is still a big question mark over, you know, how things are going to actually end up affecting the economy. So it's I guess a way of them kind of mitigating those risks.
0: So the bottom line is, Chloe, what's that going to mean? How many bangs am I going to get for my buck? How many esoteric hits am I going to get for my euro? What are the market rates this morning?
1: So currently, sterling euro is still over that 117 level, 117.07. Sterling dollar at 135.04 and euro dollar at 115.35.
0: Give me for those of you who didn't have their pen and paper or perhaps their brightly coloured crayons at the ready, can you just tell me what the rates are one more time, please?
1: Of course. So sterling euro 117.07. Sterling dollar at 135.04 and euro dollar at 115.35.
0: Right then, here's the bit. Here's the bit which is memorable for you, Chloe, because it's the head scratcher. Yes. All right, so here we go. Take a deep breath. And the head scratcher for the day is you walk into a dark, cold room. I know you light up a room anyway, Chloe, when you go into it, but anyway, you walk... God, you can tell I've lived in Marbella for a while, can't you? You walk into a cold...
1: Yeah.
0: Yeah, you walk into a cold, dark room that contains a kerosene lamp, a candle and a fireplace. What would you light up first?
1: So we are going for the match.
0: You're going for the match, are you? Right then. Ladies and gentlemen, girls and boys, is it the match?
1: Woo!
0: It is indeed. Correct, yes. I don't pull the wool over your eyes, and everybody else got it right as well. So therefore, well done, Chloe, with that one. Thank you for that one. And also, it's great to have you with us at Limo. Enjoy the rest of, is it still like glorious weather over there? Are you still sort of like, you know, getting a bit of sunbathing when you've clocked off today?
1: It is, it's supposed to be quite hot again here today. I think the hottest day of this week is supposed to be Thursday, when I think London's due to get to 35 degrees.
0: Oh.
1: So I hate to say it, that's too much for me. It's going to be a rather interesting commute home, shall we say.
0: It's the pigeons at Farringdon Station who have got, you know, they've got their Ray-Bans on and are sipping iced lattes. I mean, that's got to be the worrying thing, hasn't it, Farringdon Station, when you're trying to get on the tube.
1: Well, the thing is, loads of the trains stop running because the tracks get too hot or something like that. So it's just like, great, there's no way home.
0: If it's not leaves on the line or the wrong sort of snow, it's then we didn't think it was going to be this hot, Chloe, as well. Take care. Keep cool.
1: No.
0: I know you're always cool.
1: Take care.
0: Take care, Chloe. Chloe at Lumon, thanks very much. You'll be talking to Dave next week, so enjoy that. So all will be well in the rest of the world. Chloe, thanks so much.
1: Thanks so much, Charles.
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0: And congratulations to all of you out there who got the head scratcher right. We're talking about, so the head scratcher was, you walk into a cold, dark room,

0: that contains a kerosene lamp. 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And, of course, the correct answer was a match. Though I know that all of you are such glowing personalities that you light up a room even when you walk into it.
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0: Yes, indeed. Yeah, how much cheese do you want in the morning? Oh, blimey. Here comes Ray. No, not Charles. Let's get you moving and a-grooving on a Tuesday morning.

0: Blues. Hi, this is Shirley King, the daughter of the blues, the daughter of the legendary B.B. King, and I listen to Giles Brown, Pump Radio Europe. Please check it out.
1: Right, coming on to the national and international news and then back for the second half of Daybreak with me, Giles Brown. What could possibly go wrong?
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1: News with 130 people are now known to have been killed in a powerful earthquake which struck western Colombia on Monday. Hundreds of others have been injured and many more are missing. Rafael Rojas from BBC Mundo has more.
2: Several cities in the western part of the country, southwestern part of the country, have been the most affected. The regions are Chocó, Valle del Cauca, Risaralda, and Caldas. Most of the fatal victims are in the city of Pereira. Pereira is a medium city in the coffee-growing region of Colombia, and this is where they have seen most of the victims and where most of the rescue efforts are being focused on.
1: Ukraine and Russia have continued striking each other overnight. Ukrainian officials say there was a massive Russian bombardment of the city of Zaporizhia. The capital, Kyiv, also came under attack with ballistic missiles. Our Ukraine correspondent Dan Johnson is there.
3: There were two air raid alerts in Kyiv, but we're told only one person injured here. The worst strikes appear to have been in Zaporizhia, where the latest death toll stands at 6, with 19 people wounded. But we're also getting reports through this morning of 3 people having been killed in Dnipropetrovsk. Last night, President Zelensky told his people that the continued Ukrainian drone strikes deep into Russian territory would continue and were having success. Another oil refinery had been hit yesterday in Siberia. That's more than 2,000 kilometres from Ukraine's border.
1: Hungary's parliament meets today to elect a new head of state after the removal of the previous president, who was close to the defeated nationalist government of Viktor Orbán. András Baka, a 73-year-old former judge, is the only candidate. Mr. Orbán's Fidesz party says his predecessor, Tomasz Sulyok, was forced from office illegally by the new government of Péter Modja. Police in China are warning single men about the danger of matchmaking scams. Fake agencies promising flash marriages are taking advantage of the country's gender imbalance. Laura Bicker reports from Beijing.
4: For centuries, couples in China have turned to traditional matchmakers in their towns and villages to find them a husband or wife. But now a new industry has sprung up where companies are offering to pair up couples who've met for less than an hour. The man pays them for their services and has to pay the woman a substantial sum of money as a customary bride price. The BBC has spoken to several victims of so-called flash marriages who've lost their life savings to fake brides eager to exploit the stark male-to-female gender imbalance in the country.
1: World News from the BBC.
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6: This is your Spanish news. Firefighters in southern Spain are continuing to battle a major wildfire in the province of Huelva that remains beyond containment, with strong winds, rugged terrain and extreme weather conditions hampering efforts to bring the blaze under control. More than 600 firefighters, aircraft have been deployed to tackle the fire, which broke out last week near the historic town of Niebla in Andalusia. Emergency crews have worked through the night carrying out controlled burns and recreating mechanized firebreaks in an attempt to slow its advance. Andalusia's regional minister for emergencies, Antonio Sanz, warned the operation was likely to continue for some time. Authorities say the fire has now destroyed an area of more than 20,000 hectares. The combination of powerful wind gusts, steep terrain and intense heat has complicated firefighting operations. Officials also narrating convective fire clouds capable of carrying burning embers over long distances, igniting new spot fires as well as beyond the main fire front. Evacuation orders have gradually expanded as the situation has evolved. Around 800 residents have now been forced to leave their homes after authorities ordered the evacuation of El Madroño, a municipality of roughly 300 people. The Huelva wildfire is one of several fires affecting Spain during what has become the country's most severe fire seasons in recent years. Preparations are continuing for Wednesday's total solar eclipse, with the Interior Ministry activating the State Coordination and Direction Committee for the operation. The eclipse passes directly over provinces such as Soria, Guadalajara and Teruel, as well as the four Galician provinces, all of Castile and Leon except Salamanca, the Principality of Asturias, Cantabria, the Basque Country, Navarre, Aragon, Castilla-La Mancha, the southwest of Catalonia, the Valencia region, and all of the Balearic Islands. The Spanish Rural Development Network estimates the eclipse could generate an economic impact of close to 1.4 billion.

0: billion euros. With the exception of the coastal provinces, will be spread across areas not normally visited by foreign tourists. In Castile and Leon, the estimated number of visitors to the region attracted by this eclipse is expected to be 2 million. Valencia has forecast an 80% surge in bookings in inland Castellón, a region where tourism is concentrated. Meanwhile, Castile and Leon put the estimated number of visitors to the region at 2 million. And that's your Spanish news.
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0: Yes, indeed. Giles Brown standing in manfully for day for the rest of the week. The second half of this morning's Daybreak, and then we'll be steamrolling straight into Viewpoint from 10 until 12. So you get 4 hours of me this morning, as the saying goes. You get less for armed robbery. Bringing you the weather after this. Also going to have the mystery year, entertainment news, the sports news. There's just so much coming up in the next 52 minutes or so. Don't touch that dial, or at least wash your hands first.

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1: Right, let's have to see what's happening weather-wise in the TRE region today. 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Spoiler alert, it's August, it's going to be warm today. So, Malaga Province, Costa del Sol. Well, the weather this morning currently is 25 degrees, a sunny day, with a high of 31, winds from the southwest, which are moderate. 23 degrees in Granada, good morning to you. 38 is the high. The winds are from the northwest, and they are light to moderate. 28 degrees in Almeria, a high today of 30. A mainly sunny day with winds from the south, which are light to moderate. Good morning to Murcia, 27 degrees, mainly sunny with a high of 37. Winds northeasterlies, moderate to strong. Alicante, 27 degrees, mainly sunny with a high of 34. Winds from the southeast, moderate. Denia, also 27 degrees, mainly sunny with a high of 33. Northeasterlies, which are light to moderate. Over on the lands, good morning to Ibiza. 29 degrees, sunny spells with a high of 33. Winds are from the southeast and they are light to moderate. Meanwhile, Mallorca. Currently in Palma, it is 30 degrees, lengthy sunny spells with a high of 33 and winds from the south, moderate to strong. And finally, Gibraltar, 22 degrees on the rock. A sunny day with a high of 29 and winds from the southeast, which are light to moderate. That's your weather.

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5: So, if you think you know, if you think you know the mystery year, drop me a WhatsApp. I'm going to play three tracks from the mystery year. So get your time machines set to get back and find out whatever year it was, because here come a couple of tracks from the year in question. And I've enjoyed picking these ones out. That sound will put you in the decade we need at least.

0: 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A bunch of things you couldn't even pronounce, one of the best raps ever. The Rain, Orange Juice Jones, is from this year's Mystery. If you think you know what year my time machine has crash-landed in, then these are the numbers.
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4: Yes, indeed, that's me, Giles Brown. Except no substitutes. Right, we're going through the mystery year. If you think you know what year these tracks come from, this is the mid track, and I'll play another one as well, and you have to put your thinking caps on and try and work out from which golden year was this.

0: That's the second track from my mystery year today. If you can drop me a missive on the following numbers.
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0: Now, crossing my strange but true radar, but a massive brawl broke out at a children's party recently in South Africa. 15 people were involved in the punch-up that broke out in the kiddies' restaurant at the birthday party. The fight between grown-ups, and I use those words advisedly, the fight between grown-ups started over in a disagreement about who gave the best birthday gift to a child. There are certain things you should sort of start unveiling your inner Mike Tyson about, but I think who bought the best My Little Pony is not one of them. What do you think they actually gives on the subject of parties? What do you think are the ingredients to a best party? Because if you're welcoming guests into your home, a study, and I don't know who commissions these, but I want to be involved, examining the modern day rules of hosting pinpointed the decision-making window and found that in just under 20 minutes is when guests have already made up their minds whether it's a good party or not. The research highlighted the importance of great snacks, food and drinks, no proverbial Sherlock, forming this impression. Guests expect to be offered a drink in under 8 minutes. If it's my lot, morning Jason, get off the sofa. If it's my lot, 8 seconds, and a snack in under 10. And after 8 minutes, perhaps in 15. And if food isn't available, then the hosts are taking a big risk. Yeah, 68% say if event is less successful where there isn't food to eat. Guests are impressed with good music, good conversations, and the type of food served, and inviting the right combination of people. I remember one of the worst parties I went to when I was working in London. I'd only been working with this company for literally about a week and a half, and they said, we want you to come to the bad taste party. You've got to come out landishly. And so I dressed, and my then girlfriend had walked out on me, ladies and gentlemen. But she'd left some of her wardrobe. So in a sort of I'll get her back mood, I decided to wear some of her outfits. No, not like that. But there was a sort of big blousy top thing and, a pair of leather trousers, and I had purple brogues. It was the late '80s, people. And also I wore a bandana, and I walked into this party, and the only other person wearing fancy dress was wearing a tie that spun round, and everybody looked at me and went, okay. So if you've had a party experience like that, let me know. Right then, third track. Yeah, I did make some good, I then decided to hit the bar and made friends for life, put it that way. Right then, last track in my mystery year is this following belter. If you think you know the answer, it's Living in Belgravia. James Brown, no relation. But then again,

0: He feels good. James Brown, Living in America. Do you know what the mystery year is? You've had three tracks then. You've had Orange Juice Jones and The Rain. You've had Eurythmics and Thorn in My Side. And also you've had the great James Brown and Living in America. If you think you know the answer to the mystery year...
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0: Yes, indeed. So, the time machine this time. The time machine for Guess the Year was set to the year 1986. So, if you got that right, congratulations. Congratulations to you. You have won the star prize of just being right today. And I think it's, you know, as James Brown said, I may not be right, but I'm never wrong. So, in the Hall of Fame this morning for the time machine, Julie, good morning, and thank you for sending me five virtual cafe sellers. What could possibly go wrong? Linda Mallorca, you are correct in Arroyo de Miel, you're correct. And, this one from Phil who said, hi, bud. I believe the year. Have you got your Simon Bates music? Hi, bud. I believe the year was 1986. I was 19. Oh, yes, indeed. And madly in love with an older woman. It was fun at the time, but tragically crashed and burned. Ah, the unrequited love. The unrequited love of the teenager.
11: Ali, what are you trying to do there?
12: It's gone down.
0: Right, fine. 21 minutes to 10 is the time.

0: Yes, indeed. The very great Leon Bridges got a new album coming out soon. May feature that as well. But the brilliant Bad, Bad News. Giles Brown, trying to bring you good news on this Tuesday. If you're fine and well and fit and dandy, would love to hear from you this morning. 952-78-4000 is the phone number. Studio at tre.radio is the email. The Facebook page is Talk Radio Europe Official. Meanwhile, I have a tale of instant karma for you. Yes, indeed, I do. Because a Maryland man who called police officers out to look for a stolen car was himself arrested as a suspect in a burglary at a shop across the street from where his vehicle went missing. Oh! Officers began to connect the dots after noting blood on the store's window as well as blood on the glasses of the man who reported his vehicle was stolen, said Fox 5. Jalen Goddard was charged with burglary, theft and destruction of property. His car, however, remains missing.
1: Cancel the kitchen scraps for lepers and orphans. No more merciful beheadings. And call off Christmas.
2: Ow! Oh, bitches.
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0: Thank you, Timothy. Let's have a look at some of the news from the world of entertainment, shall we? Quick time check. It is 28 minutes to the top of the hour. So looking at your entertainment news this morning, and the entertainment news this morning is as following. Megan Thee Stallion has teased a new Megan Thee Stallion. Why can't they just have easy names like Motorhead? Megan Thee Stallion has teased a new music project on social media. The US rapper posted photographs featuring the words Act 3 and I'm Back. It suggests a follow-up to her 2024 deluxe album entitled Megan Act 2. Brad Pitt says he's drinking alcohol again after 7 years of sobriety. The Oscar-winning actor told Esquire he now drinks in moderation after quitting following his split from Angelina Jolie in 2016. He says he can enjoy a few glasses of wine, but not in large quantities. That's going to end well. Sheldon Shepherd said speaking about real history through art allows people space to digest what happened. The Jamaican actor stars alongside Gugu Mbatha-Raw in Possession, a thriller set in the country's capital, Kingston. The show centres on a Bristol lawyer who's brought over to help contest the will of a man whose fortune descends from a plantation. He's out on Sky and Now. Emmerdale actor Krista Coghill says a soap fan was once so appalled by his on-screen behaviour, they hit him over the head with their handbag. In Selfridges, he described his character, Kev Barton, as a sympathetic psychopath. That's a good oxymoron. The stars joke some people can't tell the difference between telly and real life. Indeedy. If it's your birthday today, happy birthday. I hope you're having an absolutely fantabulous morning. You share it with the following. Ian McDiarmid, Scottish actor, famous for playing the evil Emperor Palpatine in the Star Wars movie. He's 82 today. Also birthday today for Marilyn Vos Savant, an American former child prodigy who once had the highest IQ ever recorded, which some measures at 203, although it was never completely agreed. Anyway, the child prodigy is now 80. Steve Wozniak, the American computer pioneer who founded Apple Computers with Steve Jobs and appeared on the US version of Strictly Come Dancing, 76 today. Bob Mothersbaugh, also known as Bob One, American musician with Devo, Whippet, etc. Richie Ramone, ex-drummer with the Ramones, left the band in 87 after the other members refused to evenly share the money from T-shirt sales with him. And that probably makes more money now than Ramones albums. Also birthdays today for Shinji Mikami. Now, you may not know who he is, but if you're a gamer, well, he designed Resident Evil, the Resident Evil franchise. Also birthdays today for Viola Davis, Oscar-winning American actress, best known for performances in Fences, The Help, and Suicide Squad, 61 today. Birthdays today also for Joe Rogan, American comedian, UFC commentator and podcaster. Hosts the number one podcast in the world, the Joe Rogan Experience, 59 today. Also birthdays today for Nigel Harmon, who most famous as Derek Rickman in EastEnders. Gemma Hayes, the Irish singer-songwriter, nominated for the Mercury Prize in 2003. Whenever you're nominated for the Mercury Prize, you're never heard of again. Sandy Thorne, the Scottish singer, who sang a famously I Wish I Was a Punk Rocker with Flowers in My Hair. Chris Hemsworth, who obviously plays Thor in the Marvel Cinematic Universe. He's married to Esther Petanque, who is the Spanish actress. He is 43 today. Lucas de Grassi, Brazilian F1 driver, 42. Also birthdays today for Grace Adams, short, a reality TV housemate from Big Brother 7. Not a clue. Today's musical birthday, however. Janet Locke, thank you for sending messages that you can't hear me, but don't send me five. I don't have a big dial. It's not like Frankenstein's laboratory here, you know. I don't have a big dial. And I go, oh, my goodness, they can't hear me in Nerja. It doesn't work like that, child. Anyway, so today I was halfway through me flow. Today's musical birthday. Go and listen via the app. Today's musical birthday. Mike Hug. That's what Hugh Grant would call a mini tanty, by the way. Mike Hug, British musician, founder member of Manfred Mann. He also wrote the theme tune to Whatever Happened to the Lightly Lads. Anyway, it's his birthday today, and therefore

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7: Right then, let's see what's happening in the world of sport this morning, shall we? See what's happening in the world of sport. Well, looking at the sports result this morning, we have the following. That's not what I wanted to see. I wanted to see this. Okay, that's interesting. Yeah, here we go. Your sports news for this Tuesday, it goes as follows. Well, hello, come on, talk to me. There we go. No, maybe, possibly. Okay, interesting. Here we go. FIFA president Gianni Infantino, remember him, is being urged to put the good of football ahead of his personal desire to stay in the position. That's according to the former member of the world governing body, Isha Johansson. That's going to happen. Three confederations, including UEFA, see Infantino's broken their trust through deception. Johansson is also the ex-president of the Sierra Leone Football Association. Nottingham Forest will face Leeds in the headline match of the round two of the EFL Cup. The draw was made last night before Plymouth beat Devon rivals Exeter 2-0 to set up a clash with new Premier League side Coventry. Elsewhere, David Moyes will take his Everton side to Preston, the club he started his managerial career in 1998. British sprinter Amy Hunt is celebrating her first international title after claiming gold in the European Athletics Championship last night. She stormed 100 metres in 11 seconds. Defending champion Dina Asher-Smith finished fifth. Meanwhile, there's also a silver medal for the Great Britain Mixed 4x4 metre relay team. Today, Keely Hodgkinson will start our 800 metre heats. Tonight, the men's 100 metres is the final event. Here we go with the silly names. The Trent Rockets face a nervous wait to see if they will qualify automatically for the final of the 100 men. There's a joke in there somewhere. That's after a 6-wicket defeat by the Southern Brave. Tonight, Leeds Sunrise. Who thinks these names up? The Leeds Sunrisers will need a big win against the Manchester Supergiants to pip the Rockets to top squad in the 100 women. Stop it. Nat Scriver-Brunt helped the Rockets to seal top spot and an automatic place in the final by beating Southern Brave by 3 wickets. And those are your silly names and indeed your sports headlines.
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1: News with Govinda Gill. More than 130 people are now known to have been killed in a powerful earthquake which struck western Colombia on Monday. Hundreds of others have been injured. Colombia's new president, Abelardo de la Espriella, has declared a state of emergency. Jenny Rivas is an official in the Chocó region, the epicenter of the 7.4 magnitude quake.
2: Today, public services, all communications have been virtually shut down. They've collapsed in the Chocó region. We hope that the people who are still trapped in these collapsed buildings will be found.
1: Ukraine and Russia have continued striking each other overnight. Ukrainian officials say a massive Russian bombardment of the city of Zaporizhia has left 6 people dead and 19 others injured, while a governor in southern Russia said one person was killed following a Ukrainian drone attack. Our Ukraine correspondent Dan Johnson says Kyiv wants all Russians to feel the war's impact and pressure Moscow towards peace.
3: Last night, President Zelensky told his people that the continued Ukrainian drone strikes deep into Russian territory would continue and were having success. Another oil refinery had been hit yesterday in Siberia. That's more than 2,000 kilometers from Ukraine's border. Last night, another Wildberries warehouse was also hit by long-range Ukrainian drones. That is Russia's online retailer, which has been the target of a prolonged campaign of Ukrainian deep strikes.
1: Hungary's parliament meets today to elect a new head of state after the removal of the previous president, who was close to the defeated nationalist government of Viktor Orbán. András Baka, a 73-year-old former judge, is the only candidate. Mr. Orbán's Fidesz party says his predecessor, Tomasz Szujok, was forced from office illegally by the new government of Péter Modrá. A US judge who dismissed criminal charges against the Indian billionaire Gautam Adani has strongly criticised the conduct of the Department of Justice in the case. Mr. Adani was charged in 2024, accused of bribing Indian officials and misleading investors. Arunadeh Mukherjee reports from Delhi.
4: The contentious demand to dismiss charges had come from the Justice Department after Mr. Adani had promised to invest billions of dollars in the US. Reports in the US media say the judge was convinced there was no link between the investment and the dismissal request. But the judge did express concern about the Justice Department's conduct as to why they consulted Mr. Adani's lawyers over federal officials who probed the case. The Justice Department had told the court that the case was primarily foreign, hard to prove, and inconsistent with the agency's priorities. Mr. Adani had denied all allegations.
1: Arunadeh Mukherjee with that report. World News from the BBC.
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14: Good morning. It is Tuesday, the 11th of August. 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

0: can be. We're looking at super boats. Not only that, but also not only in the UK, because there's been a picture of a very large dinghy heading towards the White Cliffs of wherever, but also the continuing saga of Ceuta, plus whatever else we decide to throw into the mix. It may be the summer recess, but it's certainly live and lively. It could be something national, international, or local. Then these are indeed the numbers
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0: Right, then let's look at the UK papers this morning. The Times lead was Andy Burnham, the Prime Minister, telling the Justice Secretary to draw up plans to prevent the early release of PC Andrew Harper's killers. The Metro focuses on the extreme weather we're seeing across the world, from severe droughts in the UK to a typhoon hitting China. The Guardian's focusing on a surge of what it calls unprecedented summer blazes sweeping across Britain as firefighters struggle to put them out. The Eye also leads on the extreme weather, with 45 million people now living in drought. High and dry is the Daily Mirror's headline. The Daily Express reports on Conservative leader Kemi Badenoch's warning of more hardship unless Andy Burnham rules out tax rises. Financial Times leads with the news of the biggest names in Wall Street who are working with US tech company Nvidia to build a $500 billion AI financing package. Tech tycoon Jeff Bezos is the focus for the Daily Star as he looks to buy a stake in Liverpool Football Club. The Daily Mail reports on Britain's illegal migrant crisis as a record 230 asylum seekers arrived on UK shores on a mega dinghy. French authorities fear there is no limit to the number of people traffickers will squeeze onto a vessel. That's a Telegraph story. And The Sun also leads with the small boats crisis. Your Spanish press is full of the news that broke overnight, obviously, with the 7.4 level quake that hit Colombia overnight, and devastating areas, especially over in Cali. That's on the front pages of the Spanish press this morning. If you want to get involved with the show, these are the numbers.
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0: And I'm joined in the studio, taking a break from their summer, summer recess, by my A team. To my left, Alia Babapuli. Alia, good morning to you.
2: Good morning, Jazz. Good morning, world.
0: Good morning, world, indeed. And fresh from whatever and fighting fit. Look, are you tennis? What's the TUC baseball cap stand?
3: Texas for? Christian University.
0: Okay, so on several points on that one. Have you been to Texas? Have you been to university?
3: No, a friend of mine, yes. Was stationed near Texas Christian University as a tennis player.
0: Aha.
3: And as a souvenir.
0: Yes.
3: She brought me this cap, and I wear it, and it's very nice.
0: And funny you should mention that, because I am wearing my Vietnam, North Vietnam, military cap this morning. So therefore, yeah. So we are both sides of the divide this morning. I think we can agree on that one.
3: Your Vietnam one is from North Vietnam Army, isn't
0: That's
3: it?
0: That's correct, yes.
3: Yeah, not the Viet Cong.
0: Not the Viet Cong. They didn't wear caps like that. So this is a North Vietnamese... This is a fighting cap. So yeah, not personally fighting with you this morning, but there you go. So there you go.
2: Bought we never know with you.
0: Bought from Hanoi. But there, have you been to Vietnam? Been to Vietnam?
2: Yes.
0: You have you?
2: Yes.
0: Okay.
2: I was in the middle of the war.
0: Ah, is this one of the? This is one of the options I'm going to talk about.
2: I didn't start it.
0: You didn't start it, but you finished it. Right then, let's move swiftly onward, shall we? If you want to get your viewpoints across, you
2: see. Introduce Andres.
0: Oh, sorry, Andres. Good morning to you, Andres.
3: Oh yes. Focusing on my cab.
0: I know. Well, I was just wondering what the T. Because I thought it was TUC. You know, which is obviously the Trade Union Congress. Which is like this. You'll finally join the dark side with me in Vietnam, and you know.
3: Well, good morning to good you morning. Anyway.
0: How are you doing, Andres? By the way, are you fighting fit?
3: Yeah, fighting fit. Yeah.
0: Okay. Good. Good to hear from me. Right, so if you want to get involved with the show, 952-78. It's summer, so we're a little bit relaxed this morning. Rex was going to be joining us, but unfortunately he's having a checkup as well. So Rex will be with us next week. And in 2 weeks' time, I'm doing a junior viewpoint with the youth. You can, yes, I know. So we'll be getting young person's views. Andreas, of course, you can join me for that one should you wish. But yes, I mean...
3: Yeah, I think I'm out of that.
2: Well, I should as well, because I'm in my second childhood.
0: Exactly. And I just haven't... I'm just regressing as we
2: you're,
0: speak.
2: You're going well, anyway.
0: That's, though, so. Yeah. You can't see the way that Alia dismissed me on that on the radio, but there you go. So let's kick off with this... The way that the headlines in some of the papers in the UK this morning, who are going, small crisis, you know, immigrant crisis, you know, there's been this very large boat with 230 people on it, which is bigger, apparently more people than you can get on a Ryanair flight coming down to Malaga in the summer. But you've got to look at the situation going, 230 migrants cross borders. This is an emergency. And then you look at Ceuta, and they must be going, blimey, I wish we had these problems. Because not only has the situation in the theatre, because it's not gone away, okay, there were 72,000, they reckon, who tried to cross the border. Up to 100. I think we're never going to know the number of people who died in the last time trying to get over there, which is tragedy. You can go down whatever rabbit hole you want to go on how this happened. But some of the things that have struck me since then have been the fact that there are they still reckon between 2,000 and 5,000 people are still in theatre. And theatre is not a big place. No, so it's already overwhelmed. And then there are the minors, i.e. presumably that's under 16s, under 18s, I'd imagine.
3: Under 18s,
0: yeah,
3: yes.
0: Who are there. And if you're there without your family, you know, there's a duty of care. I don't care what you think, but there is a duty of care. It's a matter of course that these young people have to be taken care of, and they have to be. And this has started some posturing, perhaps by some of the regions, Andalusia, Extremadura, Castilla and Aragon, because they have obviously a Partido Popular who have aligned themselves with Vox, the far-right party, and the leader of Vox was saying that not €1 should be spent on these people. And there was a right-wing, shall we say, activist who went down to Ceuta just to say hello and how you doing, sort of thing. So, Andres, pick up. We missed you.
3: No, you did very well last week, I have to say.
0: You have
3: very
0: much,
3: good
0: sir.
3: Guess.
0: You, yeah.
3: Your guess did very, very well indeed. I was listening.
0: Yeah.
3: Just to recap, you had... I mean, the figures are... You cannot quote figures because we really don't know. But they say between 70 and 80,000 people cross the border. Most of them returned. Government officials said there's only left 2,000 or 3,000 people behind. It turns out that after a few days, there are more than 2,000 or 3,000. They even say it could be anything between 8,000 and 10,000 people in a town of 85,000. That is 10% of the population of people who are there. And now they are there in conditions that, well, they've got nowhere to go. They have no money. They've got nothing to eat, nothing to drink. And these people who haven't gone back with the others are people who don't want to go back, whether because got nothing there and they rather stay with nothing in Ceuta than going back to Morocco with nothing. And some others, it seems to me by the pictures I see on TV, the sub-Saharan, which are saying, look, we'd rather stay here with nothing than go back to Morocco where we're not treated very kindly to be polite.
0: Yeah.
3: So that is a problem to what's going to happen with these people. And because, of course, they cannot go to the mainland, because to travel to the mainland, you have to go through,
2: due process.
3: You have to board a ferry. Normally you would do that. And, of course, that costs money and they haven't got any money. So they're a little bit in limbo there. Then, as you mentioned, Giles, you've got those who are underage. And this is where the whole problem appears here, because under Spanish law, we have a duty of care towards these children, and they have to be duly processed and they have to be taken care by normally social services. Social services in Ceuta, as you can imagine, is like completely overrun. You know, can't take any more people. So they have to be distributed through different parts of Spain, different communities. And that's a political ball that nobody wants to take. Of course, parties like Vox are taking advantage of that. Now, my view, now I'm telling you what the situation there, quite objectively, I hope. Now, my view is that if you scale it down and you find a 12-year-old Japanese boy wandering

0: around Malaga. The police will take him, go to the embassy and say, look, we found this boy.
1: Where is he coming from?
0: Where is he coming from? Can you take care of him and repatriate him and send him to his family? Right, I know the numbers are different. It's not only one. We're talking maybe even 2,000 kids. But my first reaction is to say, the most human way you can deal with these kids is to reunite them with their family, with the parents, with the cousins, their uncles and everything, you know. If they haven't got parents, you know, some of them may not, unfortunately, then they have to be returned to Morocco, and the social services of Morocco should be taking care of them. Unfortunately, Spanish law is not as simple as that. And because of the duty of care we have towards these children, we have to take care of them. Now, I personally think that that's very inhumane, to send a child from Morocco to some center somewhere in Spain where they don't know anybody. They're going to be thrown into a house where it's going to be overrun by people anyway because they're already full. The resources left for these children to be looked after, not only on a human level, i.e. to have accommodation, food, clothing and everything else. But these kids are going to need education. First, they have to learn the language. Of course, that is a resource very difficult to get. You have to get all these people to speak Spanish, read Spanish, because the next step is to give them a proper education. So you're going to have to go to the state system and be educated. But there's no room. There is no way of being able to attend to these children the correct way. So on one side, you've got some political parties to the left saying we have to be humane and we have to follow this process. And the other side saying, why are we taking care of these kids? Why are we not sending them back to Morocco? And that is the question that is up in the air, and the discussions that are up in the air in all the forums, TV channels, you know, radio stations and so on. So what do we do? I think, as I said, it's more humane to me to return them to the parents than to send them somewhere they don't even know where they're going to be taken care, but badly. So that's what we got at the moment. In the meantime, Spain hasn't asked for any responsibility to the Moroccan government. There's no diplomacy saying, look, why didn't you predict this and stop it before it happened? You haven't shown any remorse for 100-odd people who died in the sea of your own, you know, compatriots. And nobody's saying anything to Morocco. Don't ask me why, but they are like, you know, don't touch them. They're doing, in fact, the government are saying, oh, Morocco are really collaborating. Really? How?
2: Well, I mean, the Spanish government, so they've, the authorities in Ceuta have identified, said they've got 1,342 minors in Ceuta
0: that have been processed, but not all of them have been processed.
2: Yeah. So that's a huge ask. And I suppose the other thing is, it's the perception, isn't it? Because was it 25% of Morocco are unemployed, of young people in Morocco are unemployed. So there's absolutely nothing for them there. And if you believe, and we've come onto this in a minute, but the way that the social media has been, the people are pointing to sort of fake accounts saying, you know, if you get to Ceuta, they'll basically lay on a luxury yacht for you to get to Spain on a red carpet, et cetera, et cetera. So these kids have come across with nothing to lose. It's going to be better than what it is over back where they come from. And therefore, of course they're going to say, oh, I'm an orphan or I'm, because they believe that the streets are paved with gold. I'm going to go to the phone lines and see what we've got here. 952-784-4000. Mike's alive, Andres. Morning, calling alive on TRE. What's your name? Where are you calling from? What's your viewpoint, please?
3: Morning. What's with the Southern Empathy all of a sudden then?
2: What's with the Southern Empathy? I mean, we're talking for migrants and Moroccans and whatever.
3: Exactly.
2: Yeah.
3: But I've been coming on this program for years.
2: Yep.
3: And talking about the migration problem, the fact that it should be legal, the fact they shouldn't be coming in here unprotected. So what you're basically saying is Donald Trump is exactly right. Stop them coming in. Make sure they're
2: not. I'm not talking about Donald Trump. I'm talking about the Mediterranean. No, it's not. It's two different separate Mediterranean things.
3: It's not two different things. It's a worldwide problem.

0: and it's now on your doorstep. And suddenly, of course, they're fighting age men because that's the only people who can make the journey.
1: Yeah.
0: I've been saying for years, check them when they come in. Nobody, and I mean nobody, travels across any coming in illegally without paying somebody. And they don't just pay a one-off fee. They pay for the rest of their life. They're either prostituted. They're either put into slave labor. This has been going on for years and years and years. And suddenly now, it's on your doorstep, and it should have been stopped years ago. A boat come into England, in the English waters. I briefly saw the headline. 250 people on a boat that could barely carry five. And all they do is take the worst area so that the officials are out there to collect them. This has been going on for years. And all this empathy should have been 10, 15 years ago. It should have been no one comes into the country. Check the adults. Who are they with? Who are those children? That's when people used to say Donald Trump put people in cages. Well, it was Obama started it. And the reason is immediately, and I've said on this program before, yeah. Immediately someone comes in. Who are you? You've got a 12-year-old girl with a 35-year-old man. Well, I'm her dad. I'm her uncle. On you go. On you go.
1: Okay.
0: They get raped. They get put into slave labor. They get destroyed for the rest of their lives.
1: You're bouncing off various things here because you're talking about Mexico and you're talking about Morocco. So
0: because they're the same. Well, what's the problem you have in the Mediterranean?
2: No, it's not the same.
0: You have a migrant problem.
2: Yeah, there is a migrant problem.
0: Coming into the country, nobody is checking their status.
2: Right, we're talking about a particular event here, which is the one where you got 80,000 people come across from Morocco to Spain. This got nothing to do with mafias. This has been a coordinated act to invade Ceuta with the promise that because of the lax immigration policies of Spain, all these people would be allowed to stay and to move on. So that's nothing to do with mafias and prostitution or anything like that.
0: So how are you going to check all these people? Of course it is. Why'd you just said it was an organized thing. Who organized it?
2: In my opinion,
0: it's been organized
2: in my opinion, the Moroccan government.
0: Whoever it is organizing it, has been organizing it for years. They're swamping.
2: No. But you have to understand this particular case is a geopolitical problem that we have between Spain and Morocco.
0: I think I understand it a little bit more than you do, Andreas, because right. I've been calling for this for years and years and years.
2: If we analyze a particular event,
0: so many children are lost into the system in this world, go missing, get raped, get put into slave labor, has been going on for years and years and years. And all because people say, well, we need the workers. They're the fruit pickers. The English and the Spanish and that won't do the jobs. Why on earth would you allow a government to do that? Why would you keep voting for a government that does that? Why on earth? And all that's 100 people dead, on your head, it's a system that you've allowed to proliferate. It's a system that you kept supporting and saying, it's not a problem. We have to be empathetic. Oh, these right-wing people calling for safer guards. Why not? If I walk down a street with a 4-year-old girl that's screaming and crying,
1: Peter, enough. I've had enough. Right, that's sorry. I just really okay. We give you points, yeah, but please, yeah, you are. I can hack various things, but we're bouncing around like a pinball around here, and you're joining the dots, and that I've had enough of it. Okay, so please, we're not. This is a whole thing about. Yes, you can. 35-year-old girl with 4-year girl. We're not talking about that. So that's. I've had enough of that one. Moving swiftly on, Andreas.
2: Yeah, I was trying to explain. This is a particular problem that we've had over the years. We've had many diplomatic problems with Morocco. Starting from the West Sahara, then the relationship we had with Algeria, where we get the gas from, who are the arch enemies of Morocco, and at the same time supporters of the Polisario Front, and the way of Morocco putting pressure in Spain is through. They discovered that a few years ago, especially in 2021, when they, in order to put pressure on the Spanish government, they unleash these uncontrolled immigration to put pressure to get what they want from the Spanish government. So this is not your typical mafia people where they put people in boats and they send them for a payment and then when they get to the other end, maybe targeted by unsavory

0: slavery mafias that they use them for drug trafficking or prostitution or whatever. It's a complete different thing. This is a diplomatic, geopolitical problem between countries in Northern Africa and Spain. And as I just said, so all of these... the main problem that we have in Spain is our legislation is so lax on this that allows for us to get into a muddle on what we do and what we can do with these people.
1: And it's to the lines we go again. Morning, Cooley, live on TRE. What's your name? Where are you calling from? What's your viewpoint, please?
2: Good morning, Giles. It's Alf.
1: Morning, Alf.
2: I'm not phoning up to apologise for Peter, but I do understand why he got really angry.
1: He came in at a level of anger. You know, you come in, yes, going, why is your empathy? It's like,
2: Peter's Peter. He's been like it all the time. But you can't just dismiss everything he says because of his level of anger. And Sam is... And we've all been ringing in for a long while to say... This is a pro, and sorry, Andreas, this isn't a one-off. This isn't something special for Sweater. It's not anything to do with Morocco. This is a worldwide problem. You don't even know where the people... They may be coming from Morocco into Sweater, but they're probably from Mali or Syria or wherever. You don't know, because they never do anything that correctly to check where all these people are coming from. And part of the process as well, the 200 and odd that come across on a boat, of course, you know, and then Farage comes on the telly, all I was predicting is, well, was you really? You know, come on, all these right-wingers are all the same. They've got no answer, they've got no method of dealing with it, but they just want to join in with the nonsense. So let's kill some of this nonsense. Andreas, let's get these miners and return them to their family. Do you not understand? That's why they're coming over in the first place. Most of these kids haven't got fat, and they're not kids, by the way. They're young adults. 15, 16, 17-year-olds can look after themselves in a big way. So we're not talking about 6, 7, 8-year-olds like you are when they're crossing the English Channel, 6, 7, 8-year-old babies in arms and all of that. Subtly different. And we should stop trying to isolate and say, oh, we've got a special problem. So what's the special problem in the Canary Islands that's different from the problem in Sweater? What's the difference in people going across from North Africa into Italy or to Greece? What's the issue with Turkey and people moving from Turkey into Europe? There is no difference. It's all the same. It's a worldwide problem, and it's called, we've got to get, somehow or other, you have to get to grips with why Africa, in the main, well, we'll talk Africa, not just North Africa, why Africa, because of the poverty, because of the way they deal with, how many billionaires live in Saudi Arabia? They don't seem to have a problem, but next door in Sudan, poverty-stricken. Yeah, there is a way of society helping each other. The other excuse that was given is, no disrespect, Giles, 25% of young people in Morocco are unemployed. How many unemployed under 25s are there in Malaga? Because it's more than 25%. Trying to get work in Malaga, in proper work in Malaga, almost impossible. That's got nothing to do with migrants coming over. That's just because of what's happening in Spain and the economy and all the rest of it. And last but not least, you know, I do get angry with this sort of stuff. Andreas, you said Spain has a duty of care to these young people. Not true. What is true is that under the ECHR, whatever it's called, the European Commission stuff, every country has a duty of care to everybody who's migrating. That's why there's such a big problem in the UK, because there's this caring nation that says, you come across in a boat, we'll look after you, we will feed you, we will house you, we will do this, until such time as we processed you. The problem is, if you run down the processing system, I used to cover the guys that used to do it. I'm talking lots of years ago, so I'm not talking about out of my backside, but 30 years ago, I used to have to go into the camps with the people then who were migrating, but they weren't coming in on rubber boats. They were coming in on planes and cars and lorries and you name it, whichever way they could come in, and then seeking asylum. These places have been around for years and

0: years and years. Once you strip out the civil servants who have to process all the paperwork, then you start getting the build-up of all the people waiting and queuing. What do you do with those people? Under all of our duty of care, you put them into hotels, you upset the local communities, you don't control them properly, you don't, and Peter's right, we've got, and to a certain extent, as much as I hate to say it, you have to listen to sometimes your enemies, your opposition, like Farage saying, and you don't know if you're letting in Syrian terrorists, you don't know if you're letting in Iranian people who are trying to do things to the country, you don't know, because they don't process them properly or quick enough. Understand, we've, in order to control this, we need to have proper border controls. It isn't about keeping people out. Proper border controls is about how you let people in properly, and those who aren't entitled to be let in are sent back to where they come from immediately.
1: The problem is, though, when you get a rush like we saw, 70,000 people rushing the border, then
0: is 70,000 people because somebody designed that? Somebody designed that to, for a political reason, for whatever. Morocco may have been involved. Who knows who is involved? That's a one-off. The argument goes, what was it last year? 45,000, 50,000 people crossed the
2: channel.
0: Can
2: you just say this to Alf? Because you're talking nonsense, Alf.
0: Why is it nonsense? Come and tell me why it's nonsense.
2: Because I'm talking about a specific event that happened nearly 2 weeks ago, and I'm trying to explain what happened there.
0: You then said,
2: "Well, you listen. Well, it doesn't matter. Just carry on talking. That's what you do." Listen, I had enough of you, Alf, because you are.
1: Everybody take a deep. We're going to take a breath. Going to take it, Andres. Shh. We're going to take a break and then back with my viewpoints.
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1: Right, when we've got the sound bowls thing. I've got the chakras realigned. My dream catchers are up and running. We've got some wind chimes in the studio here. We're all sitting in the lotus position because we're doing our yoga. And yes, thank you very much. Yes, indeed. Right. And Sam and Ibiza has. I think we're going to have a new slogan now for Viewpoint, which is quote unquote, Sam, steady on, chap. It's the heat, you know. Right then, Alia, restore some calm, please.
10: What are we talking about?
1: Oh, yes. Aren't kittens lovely? Right. Now, some of the... Just quickly.
10: I've been very quiet listening to all of this. I've been sitting here in my little corner. The chair hasn't gone up and down. The fuzzy bit on my microphone has stayed where it's supposed to be. All's good in my little corner here.
1: Right, OK. Paul from the People's Republic of Manilva's come in saying, these children and young people have come into theatre. They're not... And it's theatre. One of the things that's made me smile is some of the UK calling it, you know, sweater and... see you next Tuesday. Or many young people have come in from to Ceuta are not parcels to be moved around different autonomias of Spain. They have mums and dads and should be reunited with their families. It's inhumane to dump them in the middle of nowhere in Spain. They are not parcels to be passed around. They are kids. Steady on, chaps. But the knock-on effect of this, and we'll come back to, because if the Prime Minister, Pedro Sánchez, was thinking he was going to have a lovely time listening to his Spotify playlist over the break, there is a political hornet's nest here, because obviously, as we mentioned before, Vox have got into the mix and gone over and said, I mean, even Reform had somebody rock up there the other week, 2 days late, and so there was nobody there to actually talk to, because we meant to go, there are migrants everywhere. Okay, they're not everywhere, they've gone back. But Italy, this whole thing with the EU ministers and Italy, and we've seen, this is causing an eruption within the EU, well, some corners of the EU, because of what's happening in Italy. Alia.
10: Yeah, absolutely, because we did touch on this last week as well. And the thing with the problem with Morocco and Spain, of course, was viral digital posts. Viral digital posts falsely claiming that Spain had opened its borders wide, which it hadn't done, of course not, and therefore encouraged large crowds to attempt the journey. And then a Spanish Supreme Court decision regarding the processing of migrants arriving by sea was wildly misinterpreted as an end to the immediate turnarounds. That is actually, I think, what went on in the whole of this nonsense going on there. Unfortunately, I'm going to say nonsense because it's become rather like Fawlty Towers at the moment. One is doing this, one is doing that. Everyone's running around like chickens with their head chopped off. What Giorgia Meloni did was to get on her high horse and say, we have to put Spain out of the Schengen Accord and everything. And Ceuta is not even in there. It's the mainland.
1: As we used to say on the Mirror, why let the facts get in the way of a good headline?
10: Well, there you go. And there you have it. No, the miners who are in wherever they are to be put into Spain, as Andres has very clearly said, they're going to come into a system which they have no idea about. And apart from everything, the regional governments have said, we are full trying to process people who are legally here, who are going through the process, and we still can't do anything for anybody coming in because we simply don't have the facilities or the administration to cope with all of this. So it's a catch-22 situation. It's really not very good. But EU should have stood beside Spain and not immediately jumped into the void saying, you have to do this and we're going to do that. It doesn't make it. It's disinformation and it's trying to break up unity, which we do not need at the moment. There's too much going on in the world. Europe has to hold together.
1: Vote Baba Pulley, you know it makes sense. Right then.
2: the Meloni thing.
10: Today it did anyway.
2: The Meloni thing and the passport control with Italy and so on, that's played into Pedro Sanchez's hand, you know, because what Pedro Sanchez and his government have done is divert the attention towards how bad the extreme right in Italy are behaving, and we are going to do the same to you. So all the attention goes there, when the attention should be that with the Spanish government said, what are you doing about Morocco? Because this is obviously caused by Morocco. That's what I was trying to explain earlier, that this is not a worldwide migration problem. This is a specific act designed to bother Spain and to put diplomatic pressure on Spain to do what Morocco wants us to do, or Spanish to do. And this is absolutely designed for that. This is not part of a worldwide mafia that's moving people around and boats and whatever. We also have that. Let's not forget
1: you
2: the Canary Islands.
1: We
2: still have the mafias trying to get into Spain. You'd see the Canary Islands. You get boats arriving every day. But we are talking about a specific event. This event in Ceuta is nothing to do with the international global migration. No. This is just a nasty

0: action by the Moroccan government to destabilize Spain, destabilize Spain, and they have total disregard for the compatriots that have died in the sea, and they have a total disregard for the children, the Moroccan children that they are in Spain, that they should be themselves claiming, send them back, we'll take them to their families. That should be what is done. That's the humane thing to do. And Republic of Manila said exactly the same thing. And I think the consensus of opinion throughout Spain is that the best course of action for these children is to send them back home. If they don't have a home to go to because they are, you know, the social services of Morocco should be the ones who attend them and to put them through education system and everything else. Because here in Spain, it's going to be very, very difficult for them to be able to receive a proper education and, you know, to a proper setup for them that are at capacity, and we cannot take.
1: Also, you have to remember, and I'll say this because I faced it myself coming over from Sri Lanka as a little girl many, many years ago into a sea of white, pale faces. I was bullied terribly. I fought back. Nothing was going to go past me. However, you have to think of also these children, these Moroccan children coming into the society. Kids are cruel. They are cruel to things which they don't understand or don't want to understand or have been taught to not understand. And then you have these Moroccan children coming, trying to get assimilate, maybe, if they even find a place to go to. Mm. And then they're going to have a backlash also from, I'm not saying it's going to happen, but it could. So you've got two things. They're trying to get into a society and learn. And on the other hand, they've got the society in which they are trying to learn, facing them with problems as well.
2: But the thing is, you see, here's the thing, because everybody gets on their high horses and goes, oh, this is a problem, and it's, you know, young men of fighting age. I mean, I remember that from last time. It's like, who do you think is going to walk from Afghanistan, you know, 4-year-olds ago, when they were saying they've got some children coming in, and the Daily Mail are expecting the Bisto kids, and it was all these, you know, that's not a 17-year-old. Well, it might be in Afghanistan. Trust me, if you've seen Sports Kid, he's grown from being like this big to that big. Anyway, but my point being on this one, everybody's got to can make a standpoint until you actually see a child, and then your natural reaction, having seen somebody, is to go, okay, well, let's, how can we sort this one out? The thing that strikes me is we're not hearing an awful lot from the king of Morocco, you know, at the moment. We're not hearing anything from the Moroccan social services. I mean, if there was a dinghy of stranded, you know, if a school trips from Tarifa got blown onto the beach in Essaouira or something like that, you would have, you know, no end of Spanish whatever ministers going over and sorting this thing out. But
0: and not only that, we need to spare a thought for the people of Ceuta, who are, you know, residents of Ceuta, who pay their taxes and they have their jobs and everything else. Mm. They're completely disrupted. Mm. They feel, you could hear them on the interviews that you've had, the TV channels there, they feel insecure. The people with children, they don't want to go to the park to take them. They locked at home.
2: Yeah.
0: Businesses are not opening. The financial cost to the city is massive. They're going to millions now. And these people, they still have what they now say around 8,000 people wandering around. They don't feel safe, and nobody's helping them to return to normal life. So after nearly two weeks, there is no normal life in Ceuta. And these are normal citizens who go to work, pay their taxes, they have the children to, you know, now they're on holiday now, but they'll have to take them to school.
2: I mean, imagine the chaos if you had like 7,000 people suddenly got dumped on Gibraltar or San Pedro or something like that. And also, this is why you saw on Sunday this large rally in Ceuta with them, that the head of Ceuta went to meet the king in Parma, but they are feeling very much abandoned because it's one of those, okay, well, we can we'll sort this out when we've finished the August holidays. And obviously supermarkets can't operate at the moment, you know, businesses can't operate, but there's kind of a breakdown of normal life in Ceuta at the moment.
0: I think these citizens have got the right to return to normality, and it's down to the Home Office to be able to guarantee them safety and normal life. Today, you can't wait. I mean, apparently there is a visit program for the 16th of August, which I think is next Sunday. Well, whenever it is, 16th of August. So we're waiting all these days while people are disrupted in their everyday life. So

0: nothing much is being done to help the people there.
1: I have not found anything in looking in all of the places where I've gone down rabbit holes to see that the Spanish government has contacted the Moroccan government. Correct me if I'm wrong. Have you seen something? Because I haven't.
0: Well, the official line
1: superficially,
0: of,
1: yes.
0: Yeah, on the official line of the Foreign Affairs Minister is that Morocco are collaborating and helping with all of these. Everybody knows it's a lie. You just have to, you know, just look at the newspapers, the radio stations. And everything. Sure. Everyone is agreeing to say, look, this is a diplomatic war that we've had for years with Morocco. Mm-hmm. And Morocco has found this way of pressuring Spain by opening up the borders and disrupting the cities of Melilla and the cities of Ceuta. I mean, you can argue to say, well, they're in Moroccan territory and everything else. Well, they're from the 15th and 16th century. They've been in, there's been Spanish territory. Mm-hmm. So historically, they are Spanish the same way that they've been the Spanish longer than Gibraltar. It's been British. So at this point, there is no point on entering whether it's right or wrong, you know, because everyone can have their opinion on that. But the reality is that they're Spanish citizens, that they have to be protected against some things like that. And Morocco are not saying anything, Alia, because they know, and we know, that they have been the mastermind of the whole thing, because they found a way of pressuring in Spain.
1: I found very, very little to say what's going on between Spain and Morocco with diplomatic relations. Practically nothing.
2: To the WhatsApps I go, which says, it's all been a bit head tennis this morning, says Paul. Which, as an avid head tennis player, you'll see that. Looking at the Pedro Sanchez absolutely loves any crisis, whether it's wildfires or Ceuta or the war in Iran, because he hopes that people will forget the accusations of stealing millions from ordinary working Spanish people. That's the People's Republic of Manila. Pictures of, okay, so a couple of jokes in there. It's me again. I think America is behind this because Trump wants to disrupt Europe. Okay. I mean, there's one of the great things about social media is that you can, as I said before, people are going, aha, you see, I see the insidious forces of A, B, C, and D. And again, we're going back to the famous subterranean carbull of 12-foot hamsters called Nigel, who live underneath Washington. Yes.
0: You get the comment of Republic of Manila. Yeah. Is very, very good, actually, because Sanchez has got so many cases of corruption ongoing in tribunals and courts, that anything like that that distracts the attention from those corruption cases into something else is a kind of relief for him.
2: You know? We can get your daughters are actually out there burning fires and running small Yes. Well, I mean, look at them. Alia.
1: Your person.
2: I don't have people.
1: On people's WhatsApp.
2: Yes.
1: Said. I made lots of notes about these things. Trump aligned think tanks have previously advocated using Ceuta to exert pressure on Madrid and thus making a problem with EU unity. Now, this is not what I'm saying. This is what big reporters have been saying for quite a while. So if they're saying the same thing, I don't know.
2: Going to take a quick break. And then we're going to into the final 6 minutes of the first half of this morning's Viewpoint.
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4: Always live, always lively. If you've got something national, local or international you want to get off your chests, collective chests, then WhatsApp me, +34 645 99 67 95 is probably the best way. Joined in the studio by Andres Gallardo and Alia Babapule. We're talking about the migration. But the other thing is the fact that this is going to do Morocco no favors whatsoever, is it really? You know, in their standing, because we know this is, I mean, the thing that's triggered this is, you know, we have seen the more outlandish theories going across about this all being interlinked. But I mean, this thing sort of, the signing of a deal between Pedro Sanchez and Algeria. And these people seem to get, because they're getting so carried away with Javier Bardem, you know, going, it's about Palestine. Well, maybe, but you be quiet, you Mossad agent, you. But you know, yeah, because it's like, oh, it's Palestine. Oh, it's, I can see the tentacles or whatever. And you know, Netanyahu gets involved and everybody goes, ah, see, I told you. Burnham the witch. But actually, I mean, the truth is actually a damn sight more boring normally than this. And this is going back to Algeria and Morocco and their relationship. Andres.
5: That last week as well.
4: Yeah.
6: You touched on that last week. Percy explained that very well. I mean, Algeria was a supporter of the Polisario Front, who wanted independence of the West Sahara, which Morocco obviously didn't, and they became enemies. The problem with Spain is that we rely on Algeria for the gas supply. So obviously, for Pedro Sanchez, not Pedro Sanchez, any government in Spain has got to be friends with Algeria because their suppliers of gas. That upsets the Moroccans that we are aligned with a financial partner, energy partner with Algeria, and then they don't like that, and they put pressure on Spain to not have anything to do with Algeria, but we can't. So we are with the catch 22, as you would say, or in Spanish we say the fish that bites its tail.
5: It's
6: a catch 22.
4: Is it?
5: It's a catch
4: 22.
5: Go on.
4: Okay, thank you very much. I will. Regardless of any conspiracy theories, there are some easily confirmed facts. The theatre migration was a coordinated event. Numerous social media engagements leading up to the 30th and 31st of July. Lorries supplied transportation to the border, crowd control, steering people to the border.
6: Don't tell me you got 70,000 people approaching the border.
5: All at once.
6: The officials there, the police or the border control, don't notice?
5: No.
6: I mean, that is just impossible. I mean, that was, obviously they looked away during a time when this was happening because they wanted that to happen. I mean, that's obvious. And that is not an international mafia movement, which was the first excuse that Pedro Sanchez gave. He said, oh, this is mafia driven. Nobody believed that. Mm. It was obvious that it wasn't, you know. I'm not saying that the mafias don't intervene in migration routes and everything else, because they do. We know that, and that happens in northern France with the UK. It happens in the Canary Islands. It happens in different parts of the world. Yes, that does exist. But this particular one, And I won't get tired of saying this has got nothing to do with it.
4: If you're an international people smuggler, a

0: personal group. You want to do, you want this business to keep carrying on. So you want to be shipping like a couple of hundred here, a couple. You don't want to have 70,000 and then go, okay, we're going to shut, because that will make, that will make people shut the borders down. If you have, you know, if you're slipping 100, 200 a day, it keeps it ticking over. You don't want to have a sudden rush, do you? Let's face it.
1: Yeah, I mean, these, I read this morning, these boats that arrive with 230 people in the UK.
0: Yeah.
1: Apparently someone calculated that the profit margin of for the mafia on that only one boat is £100,000. I don't know how they calculate that and how they know that, because it's all obviously paid in cash and you don't know exactly the figures and so on. But they calculate that that will be, and if it's not 100,000, it will be close enough, I guess. So you, yeah, exactly what you said. You want that to carry on happening because that's your way you're making money.
0: I just think, you know, with people getting in a lather in the UK, about 250 or whatever migrants coming over, and, you know, the Spanish Border Patrol must go, yeah, you think you got, you think that's bad? Come and have a look at, because it's not, because, but in the meantime, we've still got, it's, this isn't the be all and end all, because we've still got Gran Canaria happening, you know, routes being opened up the other day, talking about the, they busted an Algerian gang, which was taking people over to Mallorca and Ibiza. So it's still a massive problem, despite, you know, theatre grabbing the headlines, as it were, with this one.
2: Now, I wanted to say also that the mafia, per se, in inverted commas, it's not just the mafia, it's a mafia of these people cause migration problems, and it happens everywhere in the world. So it's a migration mafia, not just Italian mafia, as we're used to.
0: No. We're thinking, you know, not thinking of Al Pacino and The Godfather and stuff like that. But anyway.
2: I woke up this morning with the most extraordinary thought in the head.
0: I don't wish to know that. Can't leave the stage.
2: It was, you know, why don't we close the Strait of Gibraltar like Hormuz and then charge everybody going in and out?
0: And on that bombshell, luckily, we're going to go to the break. We'll be back for the second half of Viewpoint. Whilst I go out and punch a bag full of kittens, and then I'll be back later on.

0: countries there. It's another ploy that he's using to try to draw international support together to bang against Russia, but increasingly he says the threat from North Korea too.
1: The medical charity Médecins Sans Frontières is warning of an extreme malnutrition crisis among children in Somalia. The charity says major cuts in international humanitarian funding have deepened the crisis. Our Africa correspondent Barbara Plett-Usher reports from Nairobi.
2: MSF carried out the malnutrition Doha. The medical charity says the situation is far beyond the threshold of an extremely critical emergency. Health facilities are overwhelmed. Children who are discharged are often readmitted because there's so little food, water and medical care in the communities. This is the result of drought exacerbated by ongoing conflict. It's almost as bad as Somalia's devastating drought 4 years ago, but MSF says this time there's much less money to deal with it. International donors, including the UN, the US and Britain, have cut funding by 88% since then.
1: Police in South Africa say at least 14 illegal miners have been found dead at an abandoned mine in the northwest province. A spokesperson says several others were injured, but details are still unclear. South Africa has long struggled with illegal mining, often involving undocumented migrants who enter abandoned shafts to retrieve gold or mineral residues to sell on the black market. BBC News.
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1: 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If you want to get involved with the show, then the numbers are as follows.
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1: Ah, yes, indeed. Right then, 952-784-7. The Ceuta invasion is not the migration mafia. Why draw attention to your illegus modus operandi? They would have been fed up with the Ceuta invasion. In separate incidents this weekend, Spanish police intercepted two small boats with 17 North Africans near Algeciras and La Linea. Thank you very much for that panel. Normally people break up for the summer recess. And, Sanchez, as I said before, with immaculate timing, was publishing his playlist for the summer. And you've got wildfires going on. Yeah. And you've also got, the situation in Ceuta. I mean, was this tone deafness of another scale, did you think, Andres? Or,
2: yesterday he published his three favorite

0: books to read during the summer break in the middle of all these, so in TikTok as well. So
1: kept in Spain, because in the UK, Andy Burnham apparently has done exactly the same thing. He's gone off on 2-week holidays. He's not even been in power for a month. And now he's supposed to be touring the north to see what the people think. He should look and see what the people think. They've got wildfires going over. They want to build 100 new data centres. What on earth for? Build 100 reservoirs. It's much more to the point. Take care of all of those things. No, he's swanning around and giving all of the ideas that the Starmer government put in place as his. He's a charlatan.
0: Yeah, the thing is that, I mean, for politicians to go on holiday, I mean, they've got every right to go on holiday.
1: Of course he should. No problem at all with that.
0: But because they hold such big responsibility over things happening in the country, in a situation like this, perhaps you should delay your holidays to another time when things are a bit quieter.
1: Why not?
0: And just be a little bit more, show more solidarity with the people who are fighting the fires, the people of Ceuta who are having a bad time with the situation there, and so on. But I understand that they, of course, like everyone else, would like to have a break and have their holidays. It's just like you have to be a bit sensitive of how and when you take your holidays, because you're going to be scrutinized for everything you do, and that is one of the things that you're scrutinized on. So
1: apparently in England, people have been telling Burnham he should convene a COBRA meeting to see what's going on, to find out what is exactly the extent of the damage of all the wildfires and so on and so forth. We can see them from the news shots, which is absolutely horrifying. It's horrifying everywhere. I'm not just saying it's just in the UK. No, it's everywhere. But you don't waltz off, as you've just said, in the middle of a crisis.
0: Yeah,
1: you don't go.
0: You don't go on holiday.
1: If you're supposed to be governing a country, then you stay there to try and take care of what's going on, so that the people that you are supposed to be governing can at least sleep quietly in their beds at night. And quite frankly, I don't see that happening anywhere.
2: This coming in, holidays is something you get after you've done all the work.
1: Quite right.
0: That's a good point. The other thing that people say is, oh, because Congress and Senate are closed, but they're not quite closed, because they are.
1: I don't think they're always shut down completely.
0: No, there's a commission of people who are guarding Congress and the Senate. So
2: what's the protocol? Because obviously, as you'd kind of expect, people saying, oh, well, we need to have, Parliament, call Congress and Senate reconvened emergency. They can do that in the UK Parliament, don't they, when they reconvene on emergencies, but it has to be a pretty big one. And obviously, people will, in the same way that they shout us for votes of no confidence all the time.
0: You can call Parliament back in Spain as well. But I think that the opposition members of Parliament, they're also on holiday, so perhaps they don't want to be, disrupted when they're eating their paellas and their gambas on the beach. It's technically possible to call Parliament back if something needs urgent attention. I think the situation in Spain at the moment warrants that. But they haven't done it. All of this is playing into the hands of Vox as well, because, of course, the anti-immigration and hard line on immigration, the voice, it continues to be Vox. And of course, they're capitalizing on the anger of people, and a lot of votes might be shifted to Vox. The last poll that was published just after the Ceuta incident says that Vox may get even 70 seats in Parliament if there was an election now. It's still a year to go. If it doesn't happen before. But in a year, many things can happen. So these polls are just an idea of what happens today. In a year's time, things may have changed and the numbers may change. But if it happened today, Vox would have 70 seats in Parliament, a force to reckon with.
2: But it's very easy to be in opposition, as all opposition parties sort of then find out, but to actually be in government itself and setting is an awful lot more tricky. So although people, Vox is basically, I don't know what Vox's economic policy is, for example. Presumably it seems to be, standing mainly on the, the anti-migration platform. If you were looking at those problems coming in. Quick break and then back with more Viewpoint.
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2: Always live. We've got a few problems with the phone system this morning, so unfortunately I am able to take any more calls at the moment. So WhatsApps is going to be from this point onwards until I get something sorted out. So joined in the studio by Andres Gallardo and Ali Ababapuli for something national, international, or local you want to get across the radar. These are the numbers.
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2: Whilst new Prime Minister Andy Burnham seems to have been enjoying that sort of honeymoon period as he takes over in the UK. Many would say that period has come to a shuddering halt with the policy on the early release of perpetrators of serious crimes. In particular, there have been outcry with several of the media reporting on the killers, of course, of the police constable who was horrendously killed in the discharge of his duties. We know the prison system is antiquated. Victorian prisons, etc., etc. But panel, what is your view on the early release of those of serious crimes? Who wants to kick off on this one then?
1: No.
2: No, you don't want to kick off on it.
1: No. I'll kick off on it. I'll kick off on those things if you give me the chance. The thing is that if you're in for a serious crime, you're there because you have committed a serious crime, and you should stay there until you've served the time of the sentence handed down to you. This is mollycoddling. And do you think that people who have committed, and I'm saying serious crimes, are going to be rehabilitated into the general population? Because most of them, when they get out, and within a certain amount of time, they're back in again, because they've committed another crime. It seems to be something that is, I don't know, I can't say genetic, but something that they seem to like to do. If it's for a less serious crime, and there again, where exactly is it for? Maybe, but for serious crimes, I don't think so. No. Quite frankly,
2: I mean, the case that's been taken up is obviously the killer as colours of PC Andrew Harper, who was, you know, who it was horrendous when he was dragged behind a car for a kilometre, etc.
1: This is a warped person who did that.
2: It was two young men, and the fact that they were photographed sort of smiling.
1: Well, exactly. You know, this is what I'm saying.

0: saying, because if something like that, which is really warped in the minds of the people who perpetrated the crime, why do we want to let them out on the streets? How many times have the police found that when people who have committed a serious crime go back, as I just said, and commit another one? They do it all the time.
1: Bleeding heart liberals like myself, of course, would go on about social media, you know, social economics. No, yeah, economic systems. I mean, you know, the whole situation is that people get sucked into this because of the lack of opportunities. You're looking at me with that look, Andres.
2: No. I just wanted to say that anything that has the words early release of a criminal is going to be unpopular. That to start with. If you, on top of that, you put a case, a dreadful case like this PC Harper, it's going to be even worse. But if you look at the root of the problem, which is where we should start at, is that apparently the prison system cannot hold the amount of prisoners in the UK. So they have to find a way of releasing prisoners to put other prisoners in its place. That's never going to be popular, because you are replacing, you're putting a criminal on the street to put another criminal in the prison. So what solutions do they have on the table? You have to build more prisons, or you have to educate people and reinsert people in prison into society so they don't pose a threat. The problem is that that's not happening, because the figures show that a lot of people, after they come out of prison, a high percentage, I've read different percentages, so I don't want to quote any, but a lot of those people will commit another crime and be re-offenders and go back to prison. So they seem to enter the circle of in and out of prison.
0: That's 22 again.
2: Yeah, and so in that case, so you build more prisons, but if you build more prisons, that means your society is failing.
0: Look,
2: but is it necessary? Probably, because releasing prisoners early, it's not only unpopular, but it makes a mockery of the justice system.
0: Indeed.
2: And then if you make a mockery of this justice system, people don't believe in it. If they don't believe in it, you've got a problem, because an institution fundamental to any democracy loses value, and the whole system collapses around it.
0: My parents always told me it comes very easily. If you're going to be a person who is going to fit into modern society as such, wherever you are or not, it starts at home. If your parents do not show you the correct way of going through life, and let's face it, it's not easy anyway, you are going to have a basic problem right from the beginning. There are children who are going to school. They have no idea how to read. They don't even know how to go to the toilet properly. This is not just in the UK. It's everywhere, all the way through a certain strata of people. And teachers are having to step in to try and teach the children the basic rules of being a normal person. And if you can't have that starting already in the household where you're a child, you're going to have problems fitting in anyway, because you just can't. You can't cope. These measures, which we had before when I was growing up, were pretty strict. I had absolutely fabulous parents who adored me. I adored my parents as well. But there were rules and regulations in my household, and I was expected to take care of them. And if I stepped out of it, I wasn't punished. I was sat down at a table, and they explained why that was not allowed. And this you don't have today. Both parents are working. They are trying to get enough money to just keep food on the table and have an existence and so on and so forth. The family unit as such has been broken up. We used to see it in Spain. You had the abuela taking care of the grandchildren coming home from school. That's gone out of the window as well. So all of this is a huge problem going around. But I think, quite frankly, it starts from home. And if you don't have that, you're going to have a problem afterwards.
1: 9-5-2 Well,
2: yeah, yeah, no, but I was going to say, yeah, but society's changing. I mean, the traditional family would do that. You've got more people from broken homes. You've got people who live in marginalised areas where most of the family and the neighbours don't work, and they live on social payments.

0: and that creates an ambience where crime, not in every case, of course not, but could be a way of life. But that comes to as the state as such is failing in infrastructures, but not only for prisons. It seems that, I would say generally in Western Europe, we are failing on investment of new infrastructures for everything, whether they're prisons, whether they're hospitals, whether they are railroads, the maintenance of all these infrastructures that are in place, the expansion of the infrastructures that we need because the growing population, all of that shows that the states are, especially as I said, in Europe, they're broke, and we cannot keep up with the needs we have to provide the quality living that years ago we had. I mean, here in Spain, we had, you know, the marvelous health system, which we continue to have, but is getting more under pressure and more stretched. We had the best railway system in the world, if you like.
1: Oh, fabulous.
0: And now it's under pressure because no maintenance has been carried out, so the infrastructure is failing. So you go on and on and on. If you go to another country like the UK or France or Italy or any of the countries, they will probably tell you that they're having the same problems.
2: Yeah.
0: Because we cannot, you cannot tax people anymore because we are to the hilt on taxes, but that doesn't cover the expansion that we need for all those infrastructures. So what do we do? What we have been doing up to this point is borrowing and borrowing and borrowing, and that is just a spiral.
1: Because sometime you've got to pay back.
0: Exactly. Just it's, you know, so the countries, the governments are broke, and they're just trying to fit in whatever they can.
1: It's like,
0: and there is more and more demand from the population of these countries to get more and more services, because services in terms of medicine, you know, more treatment, they cost more money, people live longer, you know, people want more mobility, so you need better roads, better railways, better, you know, in the case of the prison system, you've got a broken society that creates more criminals that have to go to prison, there's no room for them. So it's all interlinked and related.
1: I've travelled extensively throughout the world. There are a few countries I haven't been to, but I've been to an awful lot of them. And I've seen the same problems in each of the countries, in different, but it's always a certain strata, unfortunately. And as you've said, it comes from also the fact that you cannot invest more into the country because the borrowing has gone spiraled out of control. And how, as I have said, do you pay it back? But the countries I have visited, everything seems to be nice and pretty on the surface, but dig down a little deep, and it's exactly the same everywhere. There's no difference whatsoever, except in a few countries, maybe like Russia, North Korea, and so on and so forth.
2: Yeah, but they're authoritarian.
1: Exactly. I'm talking about, shall we say in parentheses, normal countries.
2: Talking about the regime, Syria, breaking news, Syria has sentenced Bashir al-Assad to death in absentia for war crimes and crimes against humanity. That's just coming in on my news wires this morning. It's got some problems with the phone, so please WhatsApp me, which is going to be +34 645 99 67 95. Back after this.
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2: Always live, always lively. WhatsApp me +34 645 9967 95. Headline there. Most Britons are saying that the UK is not doing enough to counter the heat waves. I'm not exactly sure how the government, you see,
1: stop the heat sun.
2: Why isn't Andy Burnham stopping the sun? And
1: there you go.
0: Yeah, that's what I say.
2: Exactly. You know. Talking of which, you know, so yes, why is it Pedro Sanchez? Why is he moving Spain into the path of an eclipse? Is this just a plan so more migrants can get over through his fiendish ways?
0: I don't know why he has to put the moon there in between the Earth
1: tomorrow,
0: and the sun.
2: Come on, you're a Mossad agent. Tell me, how has Netanyahu done this one?
0: I don't know how they do it. But what is interesting is how much excitement there is about the eclipse.
2: I'm beside myself. I am. I mean, look at me. I'm wearing my special eclipse T-shirt.
0: I've never seen one, not a full one. In the 90s, early 90s, I think it was, there was one in Cornwall. And at the time I was in the UK and I saw
2: it, wasn't
0: saw
2: just
0: it
2: in
0: partially.
2: Cornwall, you could see it.
1: We're going to see it partially here.
2: Partially. 95%, but next year.
1: Next year's full.
0: Yeah, but the one I saw was partially 96%, I thought it was, where I was in the UK. And I thought, well, 96% seems to be a lot. Well, when it comes to eclipses, it was nothing really, apart from the fact that it was cloudy. so there was
1: much.
0: A little bit dimmer, but nothing else. So it wasn't very exciting. So that never got excited because of my previous experience. But today I heard someone saying that they've been on a total eclipse, 100% one. And apparently that is quite a thing to live, you know, and to experience.
1: Well, imagine that suddenly your whole world goes black. This is why previous civilizations, of course, thought that the world was coming to an end when that sort of thing happened.
2: I'll be out there with my woad.
1: With your woad.
2: Beating me drum.
1: Will you please tell Andres and me where you're going? Then we can come and watch.
2: You'll hear
1: you.
2: Me. Don't worry.
1: Okay.
2: But if you caught Hannah's show and you didn't catch it yesterday, Ken, I always get this wrong. It's astronomer. Mm-hmm. He isn't telling you what your Capricorn's doing, but he was, because he's
1: that's
2: come
1: an
2: over
1: astrologer. Special,
2: thank you very much. So yeah, I know that now, having been beaten up by an astronomer. Stick down up your planetary system. They were saying that Hannah had Ken on yesterday, and he was absolutely brilliant explaining why and talking about the 1999, because he went to the Rheims, which is just outside Paris, and because there was more in the path of totality, as mm-hmm. they call it, which is another system. But Spain's expecting an awful, I mean, in terms of tourism, there's a village sort of a half an hour from Madrid, and this is one of the spots. Mm-hmm. And this village is literally your usual sort of small hamlet outside Madrid. So it's like, you know, two donkeys and a couple of vecinos, and they're expecting sort of 3,000 people, and they're kind of wondering. you know. And people are really going up and putting literally the sun lounges out, or the, you know, the telescopes out.
0: Yeah, they are. Yeah. And the authorities are sending warning messages to say, careful with driving, careful with forest fires,
2: exactly,
0: careful with, you know, because they're expecting a lot of people going to see it. I mean, it's apparently, as I said, I only saw a partial one and that was nothing. But apparently it's quite an experience. I'm not surprised that people are excited and want to see it. So it's going to be a massive amount of people moving, you know, and going towards, you know.
2: Now, just as a warning, you know, because you shouldn't look at an eclipse of the naked eye, apart from obviously for President Trump, who did it last time. But do you remember that on the White House?
1: Yes.
2: Yeah, you could look at that up there.
1: Yeah.
2: Which just proves that he is indeed an 8-foot subterranean hamster called Nigel. And right, so distribution points include the Interactive Music Museum of Malaga, and also the Science Park of Granada are giving away free sunglasses if you're in that area. If you're up in Catalonia, the Museo de Ciencias Naturales de Barcelona, the Museo de Matemáticas de Catalunya, and the Parc Astronomic de Montsec in Lleida, am I saying?
0: In Lleida, yeah.
2: They're giving away glasses for free. Because you can't go out with a couple of, you know, I mean, you either need one.
0: You can't go out with your Ray-Bans.
2: Murcia, the Museum of Science and Water. So the eclipse is going to, the totality zone includes the Valencia community, Galicia, Asturias, Castilla, León, Madrid, Aragon. I mean, lots. And next year, there's going to be, you know, for those of us on the Costa del Sol, based in Malaga province, it's going to be an absolute coming straight across basically the car park.
1: Mm-hmm.
2: But there have been some problems, as you might expect, because they have recall. The 2 million certified glasses, which are being distributed free across Spain, but the government have recalled 6 types of glasses. They come from Leonstar, ECP Eye Care Professional, Pelsipan, Oro Opticalia, and Homanage. The concern is some of the filters are too dark, meaning that you can't see the glass. You won't be able to see
1: at all.
0: The marketing campaign of one of those brands that you just mentioned is massive, saying, oh, come to our opticians, and if you buy a pair of normal sunglasses, we'll give you a free pair of...
1: for the eclipse.
0: Apparel.
2: Yeah.
0: But
2: the problem is that the official thing says, because the user puts glasses on to observe the solar eclipse, because the filter is below the minimum, because they're too dark, yeah? The problem's going to be only total, the user will see only total darkness and can't locate the solar disk. There's a predictable result. The user will probably take the glasses off, looking directly at the sun, and therefore frying the retina.
1: Not really what you want to have.
2: That wasn't the official at the back when I said frying the retina. That's not the official word.
0: That's not the official line, no. But it is true.
2: Just go and fry. You know, he's sitting there and he's.
0: You have to be careful. That's good. I mean, I think everybody knows. We don't have to send a message from this program to tell people to be careful. But as an event, it's quite interesting. The amount of tourism that is bringing to some areas in Spain is, as you said, just big numbers.
2: I mean, 2.2.
0: And then you've got Mallorca as well, where they can see it from Mallorca. I've got friends over from the UK that have gone to Mallorca to see it. Well, they said they've gone, excuse.
2: I'm
0: Mallorca in the middle of the summer.
2: I'm going to Magaluf to see the eclipse. Yeah, that's going to work.
0: Yeah, it's quite an event. We've got another one next year. And I think
1: Is the big one.
2: Well, it's a big one for us.
1: It's a big
2: one
1: for us.
0: In the Malaga area.
2: And Lucia.
0: And on 28, there is another one. Am I right to say that? The following year?
2: Suddenly everybody's an eclipse expert.
1: Is this normal, as you were talking to an astronomer, is this normal that we're getting so many eclipses?
2: I'm talking to one tomorrow. Yes, but Hannah was speaking to the brilliant Ken yesterday. Mm. And... It's a bit like buses. And also, there's going to be a comment.
1: Like buses.
2: Yeah, you know.
1: They all come at once
2: They all come at once. You get three, you wait for 27 years, and then you get three within an 18-month period. And also, there is a meteor shower happening tomorrow night.
0: Yes.
1: Really?
2: You got very excited about that, didn't you?
0: Yeah, because the sun, it's going to be 8 o'clock or something like that, mm-hmm. Yeah? So when, after the darkness, the sun go down and the moon go down and it's complete darkness.
2: South Alabama, the sun go down and the moon go down. It sounds like a banjo with that.
0: But what it means is that the sky is really, really dark, so you can see clearly all the meteors. Mm. And I think that's something worth having a look at. Yeah. You don't need glasses for that.
2: You don't need glasses for that, no, but apparently you should lie outside on a sunbed for 30 minutes to let your eyes become accustomed to the actual, keeping away from all light pollution, and then your eyes, I mean, you'll see this stream.

0: It's not, because it's not a storm, it's a shower. We're passing through the tail of a comet. Oh. And then next year, apparently, it's going to be even brighter as well. But it's the Perseids. That's the one. It's that shower.
1: I do come up with some things. It's stuck in my mind somewhere from Domino.
0: It is, you know, it is. Because when I used to live on the lake, of course, there was nothing around for very good reason, because he wants to live next to me. But there was no light pollution. There was no noise pollution. Mm. Which, of course, so when a frog broke wind half an hour away, it would scare the living watches out of me. So, but the you get the night sky with no light pollution, and yeah, you'd be amazed by it. And something like that, because I watched the last time I went to the comments from up there, and it was a sight to behold by my eyes. I can say that.
1: No, I can imagine.
2: Yeah,
1: quite extraordinary. Elaine and her family are coming down next year to watch the, especially to come down and see the eclipse.
0: Well, luckily,
1: not going to see it in the UK.
2: Well, someone was saying today that all these people that said, "Oh, I'll watch it on TV," or "I'll watch it, I'll see the pictures and everything," and this expert was saying, "You're not going to get the sensation at all." Apparently, it's quite incredible, the sensation of everything going quiet, the wind picks up, the temperature drops, you know, the darkness there for about 65 seconds or whatever it is, and it's all an unusual thing, you know. But most interesting is how I read an article the other day, and how the eclipses were used in history to manipulate the people who didn't know what was going on, and more famously was Columbus in America, which he already knew when the eclipses were going to take place, to sort of scare the local population in the New Americas, with the knowledge that an eclipse was going to take place, and to get credibility with the indigenous, and that's documented. And I saw the copies of the documents in the article. That's very, very interesting how the people in the know at the time would, you know.
0: If I was in theatre, I'd be worried, of course, it being darkness and then suddenly having another surge of migrants coming. That's probably going to be the thing.
2: That might happen next year when he's in theatre.
0: Well, exactly. yes. What can I say?
3: To contact TRE, please call 952-78-4000. 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
0: Now, here's one that crossed my radar, which the panel hadn't heard, because we talk about national, international and local. Here's one of your bendy bananas rules, if you like, okay? Because there's a sweeping new EU packaging law coming into force across Spain from tomorrow.
2: Across the EU, I guess. Not only Spain.
0: I know. Okay. Well, I'm just kidding. Okay. I'm trying to keep it low.
2: Don't blame us for everything.
0: A sweeping new EU packaging law coming to force across the EU from tomorrow. All set to change everything from the labels on your shampoo bottle on, and how to supermarkets sell their fruit and veg. The regulation is being rolled out gradually over the next few years, but manufacturers are already calling in the biggest overhaul of packaging rules in three decades. Shoppers won't notice much straight away, but the changes will build steadily into 2030 when some of the most dramatic restrictions finally land. There's a new labeling system. Packaging will soon carry color-coded labels showing exactly what material it's made from. Glass, for instance, will be split into three separate categories for clear, colored, and brown. Recycling bins will get a matching makeover next year. There's going to be more different colored bins. I always think you should buy shares in whoever makes the bins and whoever makes the children's playgrounds for the developments, because that's the, buy shares in that. Every development I see, it's got that same children's playground outside it. Anyway, industry insiders have admitted the system could get messy since bins won't have enough categories to match every label. Okay. Behind the scenes, must be recyclable, and manufacturers won't be allowed to use more than 50% of chemicals known as a PFAS, sometimes called forever chemicals. For everyday shoppers, this is going to be from 2027. Cafes, restaurants, and hotels will have to let customers bring their own containers for takeaway food. So if you want to take a doggy bag, you have to bring your own bag. By 2028, those same businesses must also offer reusable containers as an alternative.

0: competitive, and tea bags will need to be fully compostable, as well as, here we go, coffee capsules have to follow suit. Yeah,
1: coffee capsules are a big problem.
0: Yeah, I was just thinking the other day as I had my 15th of the morning. Yeah.
1: There you go.
0: Yeah. However, in 2030, supermarkets won't be able to sell fruit or veg under 1.5 kilogram wrapped in plastic. And the thin plastic bags many shoppers use for loose items, along with plastic rings used to hold together beer or soft drink cans, will disappear too. Restaurants and cafes will lose their little sachets of sugar, sauce and salt for eating in. And hotels won't be able to hand out miniature shampoos and shower gels unless a guest specifically asks for them. Even online shopping will feel different, as retailers will be banned from using boxes that are more than half empty, putting an end to oversized packaging for small items. There's also a 2029 deadline for Spain and the rest of the EU to recover 90% of single-use plastic packaging through a deposit return scheme. With that plan already running into difficulties, the government's Ministry for Ecological Transition is working on new rules to iron out what's been called inconsistencies, meaning the scheme could be delayed until 2029. Now, the thing that strikes me, awful lot of plastic used in Spain. I shop. Hey, believe it or not, I don't have my food delivered here, or I don't have my coffee capsules delivered here. But the thing is, I'm always struck by the huge amount of plastic, and we're supposed to be environmentally friendly, and it's like, oh yeah, use a recyclable bag. But in the meantime, if you want to go and pick up some fruit, or you want to put bread, you've got to get a plastic glove that you have to put in a thing, and it's just that the amount of plastic and waste and whatever that goes through. You're shaking you're nodding your head sagely. Come on.
1: I've been for years and years. What I don't understand is things like bananas, which have got a skin. Why do you have to have them in a plastic bag?
2: I never put them in a plastic bag.
1: No, neither do I. I always buy my fruits without things. But if I've got something which is a plastic bag, if it's in a supermarket, I'll get the girl, usually a girl, to scan it, and then I take the plastic off and leave it with them, and they put it in my bag. And the first time I did that, people were looking at me, and I said, well, I don't need the packaging. I want the thing which is in the side. And now, thank goodness, lots of places where you go in the supermarket, you've got the option of taking a little plastic bag to put the things in. I take mine with me, which I've had for years before. And I've also bought some bags which are big, small, and so on and so forth. I take them and I put my loose fruit inside of that. It's easy to do.
3: I always had a problem with packaging. Because you go and do a weekly shop, and you take your weekly shop to the house, and you put it away. When you put it away, and you put all the packaging in the bin, your bin is full. So you said, I've carried all this stuff from one place to the next, and I put half the stuff in my bags are in the bin, because once you put away all your produce, you don't need all that plastic. Plastic or whatever packaging it is, I'm not, you know. And I always thought that it was, you know, a waste, not so much, I never thought of the environment as such. I always thought, what a stupid thing to do, to carry rubbish from supermarket to my house, and I have to dispose of that, you know. So I always thought, there must be a solution to this, so we don't carry all this rubbish from one place to the next. And the question that requires an answer is, then, who is responsible for disposing of all of that? Is it the consumer or the producer? Hey, there's a question there.
1: Should it actually be the producer? If you're producing something, you should have to take it through to the end product, which is where you're selling it to the consumer. But why does the consumer have to take care of the product which is in the packaging from the company which has made it?
3: Yeah, but that we are responsible now, because now we have to dispose of it. Mm-hmm. And according to the most council rules in everywhere, you have to separate different items and different plastics and bottles and this and that. So the consumer is the responsible. So I paid for a product, and then now I'm responsible for disposing of the packaging of that product. I always thought that we should be responsible.
0: Yeah, of course.
3: He's a producer, but how do you do it?
0: Well, you come at the producer. I mean, if you If you're the producer of I don't know, a drinks bottle, and then somebody puts in the right thing, and somebody else just flings it out the window and causes a massive forest fire. I mean, it's hardly that you're, you know, it's like having the, you know, do not eat this washing up capsule they have to put on now because people are doing the whatever it is.
1: It
0: was a Tide capsule.
1: Oh my
0: yes,
1: God,
0: that's
1: so
0: what you call Darwin. That's what you call Darwinism at its finest.
1: Absolutely.
0: Yeah.
3: You see, but you take the rubbish.
0: Yes.
3: Okay. I'm trying to be controversial here, which I never am.
1: No, of course not.
3: But you take the you take the rubbish to the container. The container then goes to a recycling company who's won the contract with the council, and from that recycling, that company makes money. So I've done all the work to carry it from the producer to my house, from the house to the recycling bin, and someone else out there is making money out of my effort. So it wouldn't be better to say, okay, the producer cannot take responsibility for the disposing of the packaging and the recycling. So you take the responsibility of it, but I get paid from the end company that makes the profit for supplying them with the prime material that they need to do the recycling and make money. That's an idea to put a spin on.
1: Indeed. I mean, in the Far East, of course, they've got it easier. And Thailand was the first to introduce the fact that fruits and vegetables, when they were packaged in supermarkets, they used banana leaves. Okay, we don't have banana leaves growing everywhere here.
0: Right.
1: But what a wonderful idea, because they got rid of plastics in one fell swoop. You go into a supermarket and you buy everything. It's beautifully packaged and it's in a banana leaf. And you can put the banana leaf on a compost or, you know, it's so much easier to
0: also
1: get rid of.
0: Also, those little, people saying they're going to get rid of the little single sachets for, you know, for sauce and sugar. Like when you get the mayonnaise and the, you know, and the tomato ketchup. I mean, that's just, you can see the, I mean, you only have to look sometimes out of the front because we're next to the studios at Talk Radio, TRE Towers, are next to a well-known fast food outlet. And sometimes, you know, you're sort of... I'm wading knee-deep through discarded mayonnaise, I hope. Discarded mayonnaise and tomato ketchup. Okay. But you see what I'm saying. I mean, they're fiddly and they get, you know...
1: Yeah.
0: And also the single, you know, they have to get rid of the... you know, when they have the butter in the small containers as well.
1: It's impossible to open. Absolutely impossible to open. And then you get butter and oil or whatever it is, all over your fingers, except on where it's supposed to go.
3: The thing is, we complain a lot about these things when they are introduced, like that annoying bottle cap for plastic
1: bottles.
3: Which
1: you can't take off.
3: We can't take off. Well, that's the idea, that you don't take it off so it doesn't get dispersed elsewhere. But at the beginning, it was so annoying, you know. But now we get used to it, and nobody's complaining about that anymore. I guess all these measures that Giles has just read to us will first at the beginning we said, oh, this is silly, blah, blah, but in a few months' time or whatever time it takes to...
1: Do you remember
3: nobody will complain about that.
1: When we had a no-smoking ban in restaurants and nightclubs and everything. Everybody was up in arms about it. Nobody gives a tink's gas. Just perfectly normally want to have a cigarette, you go outside.
0: Well, now, I mean, the new one, there's new regulations coming in about you know, vaping areas now.
1: Yes.
0: Because that's going to be illegal in some places. Mm. There's going to be no smoking on outside terraces either, isn't it? You're going to have to smoke sort of basically in the middle of the road, dodging it.
3: They're working on that new regulation so you don't smoke in...
1: Do you remember when you flew before? And you had the passengers sitting at the back.
0: I remember the smoking section. They used to say smoking
1: section.
0: They used to say to me, smoking or non-smoking, I said, I don't care as long as I'm not sitting next to any children. That used to be my thing.
3: Yeah.
0: And
3: I mean, there's things, for instance, about the smoking. I mean, it is banned to smoke outside a hospital door in Spain.
1: Mm.
3: No one is there to enforce it, to say, go, I think it's about 50 metres or whatever, how many metres there, you know, is enforced. It's nobody there to enforce it. You go to the hospital and there's everyone smoking away. In fact, when you come out, you can, you know, breathe it in, you know. Same as airports, you know. At the airport, you're not allowed to smoke next to the door, but everyone does.
1: Mm-hmm.
3: Whether that happens in other countries, I don't know, but certainly in Spain it does.
0: I just like the fact that in certain sort of hospitals, even private hospitals, you've got a fully stocked bar going on there, you know, with ham on and, you know, Teviti cheeses and, you know, and a couple of beers while I'm there. Because obviously,
1: what a great idea.
0: If I'm doing brain surgery later, I'm going to want to have a couple of, you know, as Aznar would say, the former prime minister who famously said,

0: been on the phone each day trying to deal with the prison release program and obviously the wildfires. Of course, he's peddling Starmer's ideas and proposals at what he was said he would do. 19-year reservoirs because of water shortages are not going to be built in a month. New prisons are being built and take longer. Illegal migration falling, but not fast enough. But what can you do in a month? Farage to the rescue. What Burnham looks like he's trying to do is make the announcement to have a high profile and look like things are starting to happen. He's not trying to change Labour Party policy, just hyping it up. All power to his elbow. So, yes, indeed. Last 5 minutes, if you want to send me a WhatsApp over to me. Or send me a studio at TRE, studio@tre.radio. That's the way to get through to me. This morning, just seeing what else is crossing my my radar coming in at the moment. It seems to be mainly, here we go, UK, as we were saying, UK's Burnham to tackle vape betting shops in search of a high street revival. They're trying to, the UK trying to introduce a rule against, or a new regulation to try and get stop so many pop-up shops happening in high streets. Something that we're actually seeing in Spain. We're seeing quite a lot of vape shops opening and barbers and whatever in the high streets in Spain as they people head out to more commercial centres.
1: Yeah, the retail for years now is been under a lot of pressure because of our habits of buying online and so on, and the shops have resented from that. Perhaps I've noticed it more when I travel to the UK and I see the high streets there. It's very, very noticeable, you know, when they are empty and shops are boarded up. It's look, somehow it doesn't happen so much in Spain, although a lot of people use online shopping.
0: Yeah.
1: But the commercial centres in Spain, at least, I know that they're doing very, very well because they have kept the concept of the experience. So in the local shopping centre here, you got cinemas, you got restaurants,
0: you got
1: shops, you got air conditioning, you got plenty of parking. So it is more of an experience rather than, you know, just shopping for it. You know, which you can do online. So they seem to be surviving well. But of course, as we carry on with online shopping, I think the retail business will have to reinvent themselves if they want to be back in the high streets. Otherwise, if they're an empty shop, then landlord needs the rent, and a vape shop or a, you know, sort of gambling company wants to take the lease, I'm sure they'll only be happy to take their money.
2: Yes.
0: And finally, I just want to say, you see this thing about in Italy, in Rome, and to combat the high temperatures, they're opening cinemas for free during the day. So if you want to go and check out a movie, and you're a resident of certain areas of, I think it's Rome and Milan, if you present like a residence card or whatever, you can go in and see they're showing classic movies throughout the day. Yeah. To help to help those residents, those who are suffering from the heat, to go somewhere to watch a movie and get away from the heat waves that you're going through. Not a bad idea, that
2: Not
0: one.
2: Not at all. I think it's
1: well,
2: an excellent.
1: Well, depends on what city. I mean, if that happened in Ceuta, that would be a bit of a problem. but of course, in Rome, it's a different thing.
0: And sorry, it was a joke. Would they be showing The Great Escape?
1: Yeah.
0: Inappropriate movies to show in theatre at the moment. Yeah. Let's start with The Shawshank Redemption. Yeah. Let's move on to The Great Escape. Yes, yeah. Indeed. Right then. Sorry about the small problems that we had, but that's enough about me. It's once again that. Now, next week, I'm not sure how many viewpoints next week. 2 weeks' time, we're going to do something a little bit different. We're going to have what we call a young viewpoint. I've got a couple of young people coming in, and we're going to talk about issues that affect them, including social media, pressure from that, bullying, racism, etc., etc. So looking forward to that in 2 weeks' time.
1: That'll be a very interesting programme, I think.
0: Yeah. Yeah.
1: Because I talk about social media, know nothing about it because I don't use it. So the point of view of the kids who use it and suffer it.
0: Endure it.
1: That will be quite interesting to hear what their point, their viewpoint is.
0: And that will be happening on the 24th of August. So not the next week, it'll be the week after. So you're off to the UK, aren't you, next week?
2: 26th.
0: You're off to the UK on 26th. Okay, I thought you were going next week. Okay.
2: No, I will be here.
0: You'll be here.
2: I shall be here.
0: Right then.

0: Okay, fine.
1: To annoy you.
0: Hey, to annoy me. Indeed, indeed. Right then. Thank you very much for the. Well, obviously, we had. We'll try and get the. Yeah, that's okay. I'm just seeing a few bits and pieces. We will try and get everything up and running. But thanks for all the. Thanks for all the messages in anyway. The final thought of today's viewpoint is from. Planes back in the 70s. Three back rows reserved for smoking. Good thing smoke plumes know this rule and don't drift towards the fourth row back. Yes. Here in the UK, most of the clean plastic bags can be taken to large supermarkets for recycling. Talk about a lively first hour this morning, but great show, guys. Thank you very much. And somebody's got to come in. Yes, enjoy the eclipse, but just remember, as this one, enjoy the eclipse, just remember Day of the Triffids.
2: Oh, yeah.
0: keep away from the potted plants. That's all I can say.
2: Too many. Oh,
0: Andres Gallardo.
3: Thank you, Jars.
0: Thank you for bringing your trade union Congress hat in, and Ali Ababapule, as always.
2: Thank you, Giles.
0: This show is going to be repeated eventually at 6 o'clock. Stephen Ritson is up next.

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5: He's with Govinda Gill. Rescuers in Western Colombia have been working through the night to search for any survivors trapped under dozens of buildings that collapsed in a powerful earthquake on Monday. More than 130 people are known to have died and injured in the 7.4 magnitude quake. The cities of Cali and Pereira were among the places worst hit. Jenny Rivas is an official in the neighbouring Choco region.
6: Today, public services, all communications have been virtually shut down. They've collapsed in the Choco region. We hope that the people who are still trapped in these collapsed buildings will be found.
5: Russian strikes have killed at least 9 people in Ukraine overnight. President Zelensky said the most deadly attack on the city of Zaporizhia involved North Korean missiles. More from our Ukraine correspondent Dan Johnson.
7: It's not the first time that North Korean missiles have been fired by the Russians, but he is concerned that the Russians are increasingly reliant on North Korea. He says that's a sign of weakness, but that it does pose an increasing threat. And he said not just to Ukraine. He'd actually already warned in his address to the people here last night before that round of strikes that North Korean missiles were posing a greater threat. And he said that would also be felt by neighbouring countries like Japan and South Korea. He's using that as another means to try to garner international support for his cause in this war.
5: Ukraine has continued to launch its own strikes deep inside Russia. One person was killed in one strike in the southwestern city of Voronezh. A US judge who dismissed criminal charges against the Indian billionaire Gautam Adani has strongly criticised the conduct of the Department of Justice in the case. Mr. Adani was charged in 2024, accused of bribing Indian officials and misleading investors. Arunade Mukherjee reports from Delhi.
8: The contentious demand to dismiss charges had come from the Justice Department after Mr. Adani had promised to invest billions of dollars in the US. Reports in the US media say the judge was convinced there was no link between the investment and the dismissal request. But the judge did express concern about the Justice Department's conduct as to why they consulted Mr. Adani's lawyers over

0: federal officials who probed the case. The Justice Department had told the court that the case was primarily foreign, hard to prove, and inconsistent with the agency's priorities. Mr. Adani had denied all allegations.
1: The medical charity Médecins Sans Frontières is warning of an extreme malnutrition crisis among children in Somalia. MSF says a survey at displacement sites in the southwestern city of Baidoa found three quarters of children were either acutely or severely malnourished. It says drought and conflict have left health facilities overwhelmed. World News from the BBC.
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5: The supreme leader killed in the attacks.
6: US fighter jets shot down. It's spreading to new.
7: The developments in the Middle East are deeply concerning.
8: Desde España estamos en contra de este desastre. Lo ingenuo es pensar que la solución es la violencia.
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13: Buenos días, good afternoon. Welcome to Europe Today. It is Tuesday, the 11th of August. Thank you to Alia, to Andres, to Giles, to all of you for calling in. Interesting thing. I pricked up my ears when Alia was saying that she tends to, if possible, not take the wrapping. You know, Giles, was it somebody was saying, you're buying a banana, it's got a skin on it anyway. You know, why have all the wrapping? Sometimes you see like apples and there are six of them together with the plastic film and the cardboard on the bottom. I think polystyrene's long gone, hasn't it? Even for Big Macs and things like that. But just a curious thing is most supermarkets in Germany, not in Spain where I am now, but as you leave, as you go past the checkout, you've paid for your groceries, and then typically it will be the sliding automatic door. So one set opens and then there's a sort of lobby area and then the other set opens, big enough, of course, to fit your shopping trolley through. I guess that middle bit is so that whether it's air conditioning in the summer or heating in the winter, you're keeping a bit of the heat in. But typically in that interim area, a largish area, whether it's Aldi, Lidl or a fancier supermarket, I think almost all of them that I remember, a big number of them, you've got your recycling sort of bins already there. So think of like a desk, a table. Let's say think of a large desk. Think of the Resolute desk in the Oval Office. Say, for example, that. At least that size. And maybe sort of three of them, four, whatever it may be. And you've got a slit, almost like a letterbox, but wider, bigger. A really oversized letterbox, huge. The width of two shoeboxes. There you go. And the length a bit longer. And so the idea is if you want to, but some people do it, is that, and you've got a red one, a yellow one, a blue one, a green one, whatever the colors are. Yellow's plastic, isn't it? It says on it, plastic, paper, da-da. So you can go, suppose you bought six apples in a supermarket in Germany and they've come with the cellophane on top and the cardboard on the bottom. If you want, with your shopping trolley there, you just move over to the side, rip off the cellophane, put it in the plastic desk letterbox thing, the lid at the top, like a way if you're going to vote, one of those, the slit that way on the top of the box, and then get the cardboard and put it in the other one. That's what some people do. So I've got, guess what these are? No, it's not a biscuit, not edible. You can tell it's cheap. It's my glasses from the pharmacy. They arrived this morning. She dropped them off. They say they're ISO 12321-2, the official thing. It's just so you know, this particular one, it's called Roptic. Roctar, R-O-C-T-A-R. They're just a bit of plastic, you know, the usual little sort of cheap eclipse glasses. €3 in the pharmacy. I heard it mentioned, Giles mentioned it, and a few places you can get them for free. I think that's long gone. I think they just run out. The ONCE, they had them for free, the Spanish, disability charity organization. But I think they've long run out. And my brother, he bought six pairs. Because they're like, five of them. He said, I got you a pair. I'm

0: might see them. I don't know. He lives nearby. But and he said, because he made a decent point, you know, if you've got binoculars and you're watching something with binoculars and you look through and you go, hey, let me have a look. Yeah, go on. Do you want to have a look? Yeah, look through and you have a look. That's not going to work with an eclipse. I mean, it'll last a while, but everybody need, you know, or don't. But everybody needs their own pair. I just say, to bear in mind, I've got my own pair. Let you know. I had a look with the other pair, which I can see them over there, which are not mine. A friend, I thought, I better get my own pair, otherwise, you know. Not last night, the day before, I just had a look at the sun about that time, you know, in the evening, about 7:30. Here in Alicante, well, Altea, Albia, Benidorm, it'll be the same, similar. It's about 7:39 when it starts, 7:39 p.m. But the sun will go down at about 8:15. And the eclipse will still be ongoing at that point. So we won't see all of it. As Giles said, there's a meteor shower as well, forecast for about 1 a.m, 1 till 3, something like that. So if you're up and about, and because it's a new moon, because black sky. Now, one thing happened yesterday, which hadn't even crossed my mind. Nobody's talking about it, so I guess it'll be all right. But yesterday, it rained a bit here. I'm just looking now. It's sort of, clear. It's sort of hazy, like white light cloud. It's not dark. But it was very stormy for a bit. It didn't really take off. But just imagine... Imagine if it's overcast. All these people all over Spain, especially the best bit, you know, for the 100% eclipse, and they're all there. They've got the hotel. They've driven out into the campo. All the hassle, all of that. Get the granny in the car, and the kids, and the dogs, and the cats, and you're there, and it's blooming overcast. Imagine. I'm not wishing that. So anyway, tomorrow the eclipse. A shout out to the poor people of Colombia. At least 132 people now, at least, of course, it'll be, you know, under the rubble is often the case of these things. At least 132 people are dead. A state of emergency has been declared. This is one of the largest earthquakes to hit Colombia in years. And the magnitude was 7.4 on the Richter scale. And it struck at 7:34 in the morning at a depth of 103 kilometers in Chocó province. And it was felt across an enormous area stretching for hundreds of miles across western Colombia. Many of the deaths have been concentrated in the city of Pereira, that's in the coffee-growing region of Colombia, with surrounding cities in the Valle del Cauca region also hit hard. I mean, there's plenty of, you know, of footage. This one, it's some guys there. This is in Bogota, it's in the capital, and they're builders, they're building a skyscraper and they're way up. I mean, you can see around many other high-rise buildings, but this one is taller, and the metal things that stick out, you know, where they pour the concrete for the columns, you know, the columns, vertical columns. So you've got all these wires and they are bending. I do it now. You ever get a pen or a pencil? You probably, the first time you did this was 4 years old and the last time was probably 12, but anyway, I'm doing it now. You know, if you hold it not in the middle, but sort of like one third of the way across the pencil, and then you sort of wiggle up and down, and it looks as though, I'm doing it now, it looks as though it's bending, doesn't it? Well, these things were bending. I mean, these guys, the building isn't even finished, which I think historically is among the most dangerous phases. And the whole thing is shaking, and these poor guys, they're up with all their hard helmets. One guy saying, just stay where you are, quietos. In fact, he's the only guy moving around, but still, he's saying, quietos todos.
1: And then Dios mío.
0: Dios mío. I mean, really. And they're seeing other buildings collapsing.
1: Dios mío, señor.
0: One guy's getting down and praying.
1: Ayúdenos, ayúdenos, Dios mío, Dios mío. Dios mío, Lito.
0: And the crane above, I mean, that looks so bad to collapse any moment. It's the continent.
1: Cálmate, cálmate, cálmate. Calmados, niños, calmados, por favor. Calmados, calmados.

0: Anyway, the guy, maybe the foreman, he's saying, don't move around, don't move around. And he's the one moving around. And he's saying, calmaos, calm down. He's the only one shouting, calm down, calm down. But anyway, no, an awful situation. I guess other countries will have done the same. The United States has sent immediately, you know, just a first bump for immediate transfer, $25 million, I think it is. 25, 35, I'm not sure. But so, you know, good. Thank you, Marco Rubio and co. Yeah. We're not much in it. We're not really in an earthquake zone. There is a bit in the Mar de Alboran. That's the bit of the Mediterranean, sort of to the east of Gibraltar. You know, that the bit from sort of Malaga, Cadiz, this side, Mediterranean side, down towards Morocco, known as the Alboran Sea. And yeah, those of you listening closer, get some earthquakes. It's been a long time since there's been anything significant, but wildfires. That's, of course, a thing. And Spain is still battling three major wildfires near the beginning of the week. The one in Huelva in Andalusia in the southwest that was only, I said to you a couple of days ago, it was only at four square kilometres only, but you know, compared to some of them. But it seems I don't know if it's that same one, but in Huelva is possibly on. There's one still to the west of Madrid, another one around that area. There's one in Castellón, Valle de Uxó around there. And then in Huelva, you get quite a few. But those are the most serious. The most serious one is in Niebla. It's called Niebla, is the Spanish word for fog. So the town is called Fog. I don't know if it has fog. But anyway, it's called Niebla in Huelva province. The fire there, as I speak to you, is still out of control. And it's forced further evacuations from people living there in that area. It's affected more than 20,000 hectares, about 200 square kilometres now. So not the four that I was talking about, 200 square kilometres. That doesn't mean that all of the area is burned, but it's all, you know, at risk. It's hard for them to just, well, protect it, I suppose. There are more than 600 emergency personnel working on it right now, but the winds are changing direction, and then secondary fires are starting up in other places, perhaps from embers flying along, you know, from that original one. And so residents have been evacuated from many areas there. And Seville province, Sevilla, adjacent, one of the adjacent areas, also people evacuated there. The authorities say the priority is getting people out early and safely rather than waiting for the fire to approach. Because you get some people going, no, I'm fine. No, you know, I don't need to. You need to leave your home now. In Segovia, the fire at Navas de San Antonio is the second highest emergency level that's at. Conditions have slightly improved there. And in Castellón, north of Valencia, the Tirig fire now, that's been stabilised. It's been downgraded to level one. That affected about 7.3 square kilometres. Some people have been allowed home in a place called Cati municipality. There are about 300 firefighters working on that one right now. 50 ground vehicles, 21 aircraft, 21 have been working on the fire. You know, you think, well, Spain should surely have firefighting aircraft. Why do you need to send one over from Greece or France or Italy or whoever doesn't need one at that moment? Well, for that reason, this is just one fire north of Valencia, 21 aircraft. Across Spain, it's turning into an exceptionally bad wildfire season. Almost 200,000, I'll say it in kilometres, it's easier, isn't it, I think. 2,000 square kilometres have been affected so far around Spain. 2,000 square kilometres. That's around six times the amount of land burnt in Spain the same time last year, six times the amount this year compared to last year. They've recorded so far August, we're only a third of the way in. 40 major wildfires compared with just 15 by this point last year. Cooler temperatures, higher humidity overnight, that gave firefighters some much needed help, but it may be temporary because the surprising. That's why many people come to Spain, because of the lovely weather, Scorchio. But temperatures are expected to rise again. I'm seeing outside, it says 30 degrees for me. Inside, it's 11. No, it's not 11, it's 23. I think it said 32 this morning. This has gone cooler. That doesn't make sense, but okay. But anyway, around there. But the temperatures are expected to rise again, and changing winds, thunderstorms as well. So say that the complication with a thunderstorm is a lot of wind blows the fire. If you've got enough of the stuff, then the rain will help with the fire, but not if it's like the one we had yesterday. It was like a mini thunderstorm. Lightning around, you could hear the lightning, and then, you know, one of these things where you think, is it going to rain? Is the humidity reached such a level that the molecules can unite and become heavy enough and drop thanks to gravity? And then, you know, you get those sort of almost like seagull poo, like a splat, you know, large raindrops, splat, splat. And it did that with a bit of Kalima. Kalima, that sort of Sahara sand, Andalusia, Murcia. Of course, we get it in Alicante as well. You get it even up to Catalonia. I think so, you can even get to France, you know. But it felt like that it's sort of coming from there. Anyway, that was windy and not much rain. So the worst possible type of storm for this. The European Commission says that while fires are easing in Spain and badly hit this year, particularly in the southwest around Bordeaux, not just there, but particularly there, but they say that Greece, at the moment around the European Union, Greece is in the worst situation.
1: So the question was on the update for wildfires. Yes, actually, we have good news about the wildfires because it seems that the situation in France and Spain is getting better. We still have some planes that are on the spot and operating on the ground, but some of them are already coming back. There are still firefighters and vehicles fighting France and Spain. But as I said, the situation is getting better. In Greece, we are in constant touch with the Greek authorities. Greek firefighters are fighting the flames that are around the country. And we are looking for the options how to help the Greek authorities.
0: Okay, I see that just the update in Colombia. Obviously, it's going to rise; it can never go down. At the moment, 164 dead, at least 164 people, more than 885 injured, 3,238 people missing. I mean, at least, you know, officially. People have gone to report their friends or loved ones or family. Yeah. Tim tells me the last earthquake in Spain was last July in Murcia at 5.2. Sounds a lot, doesn't it? It's exponential or whatever it is. I forgot the term. So 5.2, then 5.3 is not a bit more. It's like 5.2 litres and 5.3 litres, 5.4 litres. It goes up exponentially. Think of it like a curve. Yeah, like a bendy curve. Yeah, oh, sorry, if that makes sense, you know what I mean. A hockey stick without the down bit, something like that. Yeah, 5.2. What was the old joke that they had an earthquake in Torrevieja? Architecturally, it caused €10 worth of damage. No, but on a serious note, I mean, we're relatively, you know, we live in a relatively decent part of the world to, you know, for avoiding earthquakes. Richard says, dump the wrapping at the cashiers. They'll soon stop doing that. Well, I mean, you could. Anyway, whatever. And Richard also says, three for the glasses, the eclipse glasses. €3 for 1 minute. Crackers. Oh, not crackers. Crackers are a hell of a lot more expensive. Have you seen the price of a Harrods cracker, Christmas crackers? God, blimey. Years ago, I made some crackers, many years ago, toilet rolls, empty toilet roll, the middle bit, the brown, you know, the cardboard when it's empty. It was just years ago. And I got some cracks from, hey, this isn't a bad idea. I know it's, what are we? It's August, but, you know, suddenly, poof, Christmas is there. And I'm not playing Christmassy music. I'm just giving you a heads up. Do it in time if you fancy doing it. I might even do it myself when I think about it, you know. Could do. Might make a note, because it's not an urgent thing if you do it, if you think about it now. Is I bought online somewhere. You can buy the cracks, you know, either string or cardboard. So the thing that when you pull goes, yeah. And then the toys, the little gifts you get inside a cracker, they're usually really crap, aren't they? They're absolutely rubbish, aren't they? They're sort of, they evoke when you saw Made in Hong Kong years ago, Made in Hong Kong. It was like the cheapest plastic, wasn't it? That was a typical thing. And then when you get a fancy one, I said Harrods, but John Lewis or whoever.

0: Marks and Spencer even, I don't know. It's like, they're expensive, yeah, they're better. The quality of the paper on the hat is a bit better and so, but it's still nowhere near worth the thing. So what I did is I went with the middle of the toilet roll, and then, for example, to a chino. I'm in Spain, you know, you're todo a cien, your 60p store or your euro shop or pound shop or whatever, that type of place. But having the toilet roll in my, the empty bit, you know, the middle, is that then you can see, oh, that could be a gift or it could be a present. And then you just should make sure it fits, the point is, just make sure it fits inside. And, you know, for a euro, you'll get, I mean, a lot better than a Christmas cracker thing. Am I getting mad? Probably. Anyway. But anyway, it's not €3 for 1 minute. Spoil sport for the eclipse. It's going to be more than a minute for starters. And secondly, and thirdly, in Spain, there's an eclipse next year. I think is it January? No, I can't remember now. There's an eclipse next year in Spain, and there's an eclipse in 2028. So meh, it's only going to cost me €1 per eclipse. Toma.
1: The Business Bulletin is powered by Casa del Billar, the billiards club the Costa del Sol has been waiting for in San Pedro.
0: Oil is getting a bit more expensive, which, of course, will be hitting us all in the pocket at some point. The price of Brent crude's climbed to around $88 a barrel. That's the highest level since the end of July, so in the last 12 days or so. The immediate reason is, of course, the continuing uncertainty, to put it mildly, around the Strait of Hormuz. And obviously that will eventually be expected to lead to higher petrol prices, whether you're getting your car or not, your tomato or your Amazon phone cover still needs to get to you using fuel, of course. And that's going to make it harder probably for central banks to cut interest rates. There's an extraordinary amount of money, as we know, going into artificial intelligence. NVIDIA, the chip maker, they're working with six major financial institutions on ways of raising more than $500 billion to build AI data centers and other infrastructure. That's roughly the annual economic output of a country the size of Belgium. NVIDIA wants to raise that money. And it's all being lined up to support the AI boom. The question investors are asking is whether this enormous spending will eventually generate enough profits to justify it. It seems that the vibe is, I mean, it's unlikely to be this, but it's sort of like that they're all competing and then there'll be one will be left standing, you know, one or two, which is potentially chilling for, well, competition, but, you know, data control. Spanish companies are having a pretty good year so far. Sales rose 3.4% in the second quarter compared to the same period last year. Exports from Spain are doing particularly well. Investment by Spanish companies also up, including a 10.6% jump in spending on equipment and software. So even though we have this economic uncertainty, largely, not exclusively, Ukraine, of course, is ongoing, but by what's happening in the Middle East, but businesses in Spain seem to be still spending and expanding. And not just in Spain, but to Spain, China is planning to build cars in Spain. SAIC Motor, S-A-I-C, SAIC Motor, that's the Chinese company behind MG Cars. It's Chinese, has been for a while. That company says it wants to invest €200 million in a new factory in Ferrol, in Galicia, up where Franco is from, as of just by chance, up in the northwest. That could eventually build 120,000 cars a year and create 2,300 jobs. The twist, why do they want to do this? Well, producing the cars inside the EU could help the company avoid some of the tariffs currently imposed on Chinese-made electric cars. Indeed, it will. You know, there's a 10% import duty into Europe, the standard for cars or car parts. It's the standard. But electric cars have, well a higher tariff, but it goes by companies, sectors. Not every electric car made in China accrues the same tariff when it gets into Europe. The reason being is that the commission has looked and seen, well, I say as a rough example, that company or those companies or that sector or that area, or that town or those providers or part of the supply chain, they're receiving this big Chinese government subsidy, which makes it impossible for our companies to compete. So we'll put to just balance it or try and balance out a bit. So then, well, if you're going to put this tariff on, I mean, we might as well make the thing in Europe. Oh, really? Exactly.

0: But it doesn't apply equally to all, because not all Chinese electric car manufacturers in China all receive the same help, subsidy, and so on, and incentives from the Chinese government. And the eclipse, spoil sports, the eclipse is proving to be, you know, big business. Let's hope there aren't any clouds. Money back, I mean, there's no guarantee there, I'm sure. But millions of people are not just, you know, going to places with this, but traveling to Spain from abroad. People thinking, well, I was going to go to Spain. I've never been to Spain. Well, let's go see the sun hide. Ironic in a way, isn't it? People coming to Spain to not see the sun. but hotels, campsites, motorhome companies, of course, are benefiting. I forget what it's called, the Association of Autocaravanas de España. It's not called that, something like that. They say 70% of rental motorhomes and caravans are already booked. Obviously, August is a busy time, but particularly, you know, around these days surrounding the eclipse, so that won't be a coincidence. So there you go. So while everyone else will be looking up at the sky, apart from Richard in London, quite a lot of businesses will be looking very happily at their bank accounts. The euro is buying $1.15 and 85 British pence.
1: People around here have been talking for years about needing a proper billiards club. So we built one, Casa del Billar in San Pedro. Tables for pool, pyramid and snooker, a private VIP room, a full bar, and a resident player in the club every evening. Bring your friends. We'll take care of the rest. CasaDelBR.es.
0: Tim tells me that the Spanish Defense Ministry is warned of a risk of espionage because there's Chinese companies' arrival in Ferrol in Galicia. And I see a thing here. Let's just see.
2: De última hora, el Consejo de Ministros estudiará la instalación de una planta china en Ferrol, preocupa por el riesgo.
0: The Consejo de Ministros, that's the cabinet. The cabinet will have a look, the government will have a look at the installation of this Chinese car company in Ferrol, in Galicia.
2: En Ferrol, preocupa por el riesgo de espionaje a la base naval. Volvemos a la Pablo Ramos.
0: So Pablo Ramos, Televisión Española, is in the Moncloa, the seat of government on the outskirts of Madrid, the Downing Street of Spain, in a way.
3: Sí, en este caso hay que hablar de una inversión directa extranjera y como tal es necesario que pase por aquí. Tiene que recibir el visto bueno del Consejo de Ministros. Está por
0: ver. Because this is a large, significant foreign investment, it has to be given the green light by the cabinet, by the government.
3: Ver si eso ocurre por ahora. Su preocupación y por qué. Bueno, pues porque.
0: He said, for now, we know that sources in the Ministry of Defense have said they have some concerns.
3: China es una de las grandes potencias mundiales del espionaje y en este caso la localización está muy próxima a la base de Navantia y también.
0: So it's near a naval. And it says, and China is a superpower in espionage, he said. I'll say that again.
3: La Armada trabajan allí estos efectivos con material sensible que podrían ser objeto de espionaje del país asiático. Así que.
0: Right, so it could be, you know, a spy. The devil is in the detail, of course. Indeed. Thank you.
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12: 12:37, las 12:37. I just heard one of our TRE jingles there saying, serving Spain, the Balearics, and Gibraltar. I never say hello. Hello, Gibraltar. How are you doing? You all right? Are you enjoying your freedom? How's the gate going? Anyone else? Those of you, I mean, obviously loads of you who live around there, just out of curiosity. Well, let's see what it's like. But it's working well, I imagine. What about the airport and the border, the system? Queues, delays? I've not heard anything, so that's good news. No news is good news. So anyway, greetings to the rock. Particularly to you, Joe. Oh, I don't know his name. The nicked peanuts out of my pockets last time I was there. I was doing a filming thing and they put up with the guards, with the national park, you know, the people that protect the apes, the Barbary apes in Gibraltar. And they put one on my head. And it lit, well, on my shoulders. On my shoulders. It's a bit nerve-wracking, you know, you're not used to it. Like somebody hands you a snake, you know, a snake, not a cobra, but put it around your neck. And this thing was on me and they put peanuts in my pockets and things.

could go. It was to, so it apparently looked good on camera. By the way, just a bit closer to TREHQ, a woman's been murdered in San Pedro de Alcantara in what police are treating as a suspected gender violence case. She was found at around 4:15 yesterday afternoon on the Calle Castilla, for suffering from stab wounds. A 59-year-old man's been arrested by national police. And this comes just 2 weeks after another woman was confirmed murdered by her partner or former partner in nearby Benavís on the 21st of July. If this latest case is confirmed as gender violence, it would bring the number of women killed by partners or former partners in Spain this year to 36. That's the highest figure for 7 years, the worst since 2019. I don't have a comparison with other countries and per capita. Maybe let's not do it now, but, you know, because there's so many things, you know, with immigration and crimes. I'm not saying this has anything to do with that, but, and they say, well, look, these guys, you know, the percentage of Afghans in England murder at a higher rate than, or rape, at a higher rate than natural-born British people, let's say. And while that, you know, let's just for argument's sake say that, well, yeah, you see that. Yeah, there is a statistical difference. But then, of course, if you bear in mind that, you know, the age group, say for rape, especially if it's people that they don't know, right, rather than partners, or even married to, you know, you can rape your wife. I mean, like, you know what I mean? I say that because it used to be not considered. You can't rape your wife. It's not possible. She's your wife. But of course, is that, you know, it tends to be the perpetrator, the aggressor, the rapist, would tend to be a man and would tend to be, you know, between certain ages. And so if you've got a population coming over, immigrant or otherwise, it doesn't matter, dinghies or flying, and they happen to be in that age range, then that has to be borne in mind. Yeah, it's obvious, but... But so this one is it would seem that, you know, they were, I don't know, husband and wife or partners. This is all I know, but the latest one. Police are looking into the circumstances of the San Pedro killing, as I say, yesterday afternoon. For anyone, just so you know, just a reminder, anyone experiencing, you know, domestic or gender-based violence in Spain, there's a specific helpline for that. The number, it's a free phone. The number in Spain is 016. Right, 016. Even if you don't need it, you might have a friend. I know there's violence against men too, committed by women. But anyway, 016. Just if you know, there's a friend you think she might need, well, just take it just in case. You never know. 016 is the number. It's 24 hours a day, 7 days a week. And of course, I say and the police say that so you just call 112, which is like 999, or for Americans 911. 112 for emergency. The national police is 091. The Guardia Civil is 062. But 016, and it's about, you know, because you'll have women saying, he's hitting me or whatever it is. Not, he doesn't buy me shoes. Well, clearly, I don't want to be flippant. But I can't move out because we've got children and financially, and what am I going to do? You know, 112 is the immediate emergency. Come now because he's got a knife in his hand or can't escape, I'm being locked up. But the 016 for more general advice. And the good news for many of you is that, yes, it is in English. You know, it might be just, you know, I remember seeing some interview in Spanish ages ago. They're saying, you know, so a woman phone up, you can't force them to do anything. Say, right, leave him now. Well, what am I going to do? But, you know, helping them through, right? Well, okay, well, you know, call us back as soon as you can. And then maybe the woman phones, you know, and establishes a relationship, and they're not there to coerce divorce. Anyway, I just want to make it. So you might not need it, but you might have a friend, typically would be female, I imagine. They say, just so you know, there's that number. And they speak English. In fact, they say they have it in 53 languages, which is quite impressive. Maybe the headquarters is in Madrid or Barcelona, somewhere, you know, larger, but 53 languages, and explicitly they mention English. So it's a free helpline. It's confidential for what it's worth. It doesn't appear if you have a phone bill, digital or paper. It doesn't appear any calls to that. Where have you been calling? Psh! Yeah. So it's for information, advice, and support. 112, remember, immediate danger. Always call that number. And the final thing on that, by the way, is that

that some people don't have credit on the phone or whatever, but they have WhatsApp because they've got internet data. WhatsApp, you can call or send a message as well. And the number for that, and it's also in English, they specifically mentioned also in English, the support. And that number, so Spanish numbers are 9 digits, yeah? So it's 600-000 and then 016. So think of the 016, the normal landline number, 016, normal phone number, you can phone from a mobile. But if you're sending a message via WhatsApp, audio or text, it's basically think of 6 and then 50, 1, 2, 3, 4, 5, 6. 6 zeros and then 16, yeah? 600,000, 016. 600,000, 016. That is the help number. Ian in Camberley says, a relative used to buy us Christmas crackers from Fortnum and Mason at £25 a cracker. Your idea of making your own crackers is way better. Yeah, I mean, next time I'm heading to the Chino, I've got one of my man bags. First time I ever saw a man bag, I was a kid, and it was only the Dutch around here. The Dutch, oh, they're a bit fancy. Stay to you, missus. But now it's quite practical, especially with jeans. You can't fit anything, and phones and keys and... I might just shove an empty toilet roll in the man bag if I go out with it. And when I'm in by the Chino, just get in there early, you know, see. Thank you, Ian. Paul says the Gulf of Cadiz has about 2 to 3 earthquakes a day, usually a magnitude of 2 to 3, so not even noticed on land. Yeah, Cadiz, because Paul is in Liverpool, but often goes to Chiclana de la Frontera, lovely place here, but just on the Atlantic coast. Sharon, hello, Sharon, new to me. Sharon in Casares Costa says, can you imagine the sea of discarded eclipse glasses left by the masses? Well, at £3 a pop, and there's an eclipse next year and the one after, then gather them up and flog them for €1 next year. There you go. See? Don't say I don't give you anything. Sharon says, I suppose someone can collect and resell them in the next eclipse, €50 each. There you go. Well, I don't know, 50, but one. You know, because get yourself a... this is probably illegal. I'm just trying to incite crime now. I don't know, because of the health thing. But probably you could buy online a... What do you call it? Not a laminator, you know, to laminate a laminating machine, but just something to... See a little plastic bag so you make it look brand new. Make sure no scratches on. Yeah, you're in, what do you say, in Casares Costa? Yeah, in, Casares on the coast, of the beach part of Casares next to, not far from Estepona and so on. You've got the Torre de la Sal, the salt tower, but it's one of these, what's they're called. We've got them here as well. Basically, there are many that aren't there. Because centuries of disrepair. But if you go, right, probably all the way up to France, but every so often, you know, if you're traveling on a main road or a motorway that is hugging the coast, sometimes like Almeria hugs the coast rather than going the Granada way. But every so often, especially promontories, little mini peninsulas, any bit sticking out or tie up, you'll see a tower. They tend to be round here, but, you know, old brick towers. And they, you know, come from, well, all sorts of years and centuries. But, I mean, we're talking, I don't know, it'll be 12th, 11th, 10th, 11th, 12th, 13th century, 14th. The end of the 15th, of course, is when the Reconquista, 1492, remember? Busy year, Columbus and all of that. The Spanish Inquisition and... But these towers, basically, the idea is very simple and very effective, is they can see each other. So the one in Casares can see the next one up along towards, well, towards Gibraltar, and then the other way to wherever, and then the next one. So they can all see each other, and they're designed to light fires in. There's signals, smoke signals or fire signals more than smoke. So you've got an invading, marauding hordes cross over from Morocco into Gibraltar, walk straight through, thanks to the deal. But anyway, in olden days, you know, the horde is there, whatever, the army. How'd you tell someone in Valencia that they've just landed in Gibraltar, the bay?

light the fire, and basically fire signals. We've got little windows. I mean, no glass. Didn't have glass. And then, you know, you like Morse code, but whatever other system, and then you can tell. So within, you know, whatever, you get a message from Malaga to Valencia in, I don't know, what would it take? 4 hours? But the army takes, you know, 4 days. So get your troops, you know, prepared. Thank you, Sharon. Caceres Costa. Nice. By the way, did you see this thing that Donald Trump, when he left Turkey, you know, the latest, the NATO summit, and he flew on the new Air Force One, the one with the darker colours, the one, the $400 million gift from Qatar, which he wants to keep afterwards and put in his library, stroke casino hotel in Florida. And they've had to spend another billion or something on making it safe. And it wasn't that safe. It seems the military weren't best pleased because it flew to the UK, Lakenheath, I can't remember, some RAF base. And he said, was used by the Americans as well. And he said, well, I left it there. And then he got the old fashioned one, the standard baby blue, they call it, the light blue standard 747 Air Force One. It became the call sign with him on board. And that flew him back to Washington. And he said, well, I left it there so they could have a look because, you know, it's a beautiful thing. And those hardworking American troops, they're based in England. And they can have a look at it. Well, I don't think any of them managed to, you know, get on board, but they could look at it and go, wow, okay, nice. It turns out he wasn't even on board the first one. In Turkey, before leaving, he boarded Air Force One, the new one, in front of the cameras, get to the top of the steps, turn around, wave, standard practice, go in. And then on the other side, you know, like these scissor things, up a catering truck. Sort of came in. You know, you think it's to deliver supplies on board or whatever. He sneaked off, got off. I'm not having a go at him for this, just saying. He got off and then that, the scissors, you know, goes down and that, and then everyone thinks, oh, an Air Force One took off. So when it got to England, he wasn't even on board. I mean, maybe if the troops there thought, oh, wow, you know, and we've seen it and he's been on, it's been here for like a day and he hasn't got off. Well, it does have toilets and a pretty comfortable bed, I'm sure. Enough gold for him for now. He got on board a C-32A, just a, you know, standard anonymous battle grey US Air Force aircraft, and that's what he flew on. And this seems because they had, they say, you know, incredible threat. It was risky. Iran, I mean, it wouldn't be beyond the rules of the game. You know, he's killed the current leader's mother, father, sister, brother, son, you know, not all of his family, but loads of them died, including his parents. His mum died a few days later after the 28th of February initial attack by Israel and the United States. So not good. None of this is good. But for Iran to try and just, you know, shoot Air Force One out of the sky because President Trump's on board seemed to be within the rules of the game set by the United States. Not good. So I guess this is what they thought, or he thought, I don't know. So anyway, that's where he travelled, back to the United States and to continue making things golden. I say golden because it's about the new book by Maggie Haberman and the other guy I forgot from the New York Times. You see it. You know, if you look at when the Oval Office, like when he had Zelensky in there and all the, you know, the VIPs that come, fireplace opposite the Resolute desk in the Oval Office. They sit down. It's all fine. He takes loads of questions and so on. And you see the gold on the mantelpiece. Be worth doing. No, it wouldn't be worth it. Like some me. Like a flip card is sort of checking on the dates and seeing because he keeps adding things. And Carolyn Levitt, the press secretary, I think she told the authors that one time, at least one time she came in, she saw him.

if they thought, I mean, I'm going to go in, the Secret Service will have done the thing and so on. But when you think about it, it does seem fitting. I know, let's attack where it's unambiguously deserved rather than just going in all with TDS. But yeah, if they thought Iran's going to attack the plane, when they had the catering thing, do they all get off now? I mean, who was on board? Was Marco Rubio on board? Pete Hegseth. You know, Pete's becoming a bit of a liability. Have we insured the Qatar plane? Qatar plane? Yeah, he gets off. Well, you know, what would he say? You know, if Rubio or whoever's on board, J.D. Vance wasn't on board, Hegseth and all the others. Get that black woman general. Get her. Tell her I'm inviting her to Air Force One. Yeah, a few. Get all the DI hires. Get them on board. And then if it's shot down by Iran and he's not on it, he'll go, well, I guess it was God's will. Yeah, good point, John. He left everyone else on board. Just getting a link in here. And then just a final thing. Yeah. All right, just a bit more of the golden olden office. The golden olden office. The golden... Some trim at...

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1: Among other things on the other side of the news, may talk about, immigration and all. It's all join the dots, all linked to FOTA and the UK and Farage and so on. But when Peter phoned up Viewpoint and Giles cut him off, I didn't quite catch what happened. It was like, ooh, it was all over before I realized. I think when Peter was talking about, you know, like the comparison between the Mexico-US border and people entering FOTA, and what about older men with young girls and the possibility that he rapes them, and the demonizing things. It doesn't mean to say you don't have exceptional cases like that, but then therefore they're all, you know, murdering, rapist, evil gangsters. And I think that might have been why Giles cut him off. Maybe it was a lack of air conditioning. No, I don't know. I think they do. But just as a lead into that, we'll do that at the beginning of the news on the other side. What am I like? I just love talking to you. We'll do it because it's 1.5 minutes. We've got 18 seconds before I have to go. John has told me who was still on board, as far as we know, that Air Force One. All right, enjoy the news, hopefully, and I'll

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10: BBC News with Govinda Gill. Rescuers in Western Colombia have been working through the night to search for any survivors trapped under dozens of buildings that collapsed in Monday's powerful earthquake. More than 130 people are known to have died and nearly 600 were injured in the 7.4 magnitude quake. Luis Facado is the Latin American specialist at BBC Monitoring.
11: The rescue crews have been working throughout the night as they try to find new survivors, particularly in the large cities of Cali, Manizales, and Pereira, which have been some of the hardest hit. The city of Cali, which is the third largest in Colombia, a metropolitan area of around 3 million people, has been under curfew as the mayor warned that there could be looting and other incidents as a result of the widespread disruption this earthquake has caused.
10: A court in Syria has sentenced the ousted president Bashar al-Assad to death for crimes against humanity committed during the country's civil war. Bashar al-Assad, who fled with his family to Russia in 2024, was found guilty of premeditated murder. Thailand's prime minister has suspended the issuing of new permits to buy firearms in response to two deadly shootings in recent days. Anutin Chanwirakun also ordered a review of existing gun licenses and called for new legislation imposing tighter controls and tougher penalties. From Bangkok, Jonathan Head reports.
12: The shock of last Friday's school shooting has forced the Thai government to act. It says that from now, no new gun permits will be issued and that existing permits cannot be renewed. Gun owners have been ordered to keep their weapons at home or at a shooting range. Only designated officials, like police officers, will be allowed to carry their guns with them. It's warned of severe and decisive penalties for anyone violating the new rules. The government is also considering measures to persuade the owners of an estimated 4 million unlicensed guns to hand them in.
10: The medical charity Médecins Sans Frontières is warning of an extreme hunger crisis among children in Somalia. MSF says a survey at displacement sites in the southwestern city of Baidoa found half of all children were acutely malnourished. It says drought and conflict have left health facilities overwhelmed. Barbara Platt-Usher says international governments have cut humanitarian funding to the region.
13: The U.S. was one of the major donors to Somalia, $70 million to Somalia in different forms. This year, nothing, they said. The U.K. has also cut around 50% of its humanitarian funding. And this is a question not just of being able to deal with malnutrition. They are in a weak condition because of the food shortage, and so they're more susceptible to disease, plus there's vaccination shortages.
10: World News from the BBC.
14: TRE.
15: 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Linear Director for No Nonsense Car.

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1: This is your Spanish news. Firefighters in southern Spain are continuing to battle a major wildfire in the province of Huelva that remains beyond containment, with strong winds, rugged terrain and extreme weather conditions hampering efforts to bring the blaze under control. More than 600 firefighters, supported by 26 water-bombing aircraft, have been deployed to tackle the fire, which broke out last week near the historic town of Niebla in Andalusia. Emergency crews have worked through the night carrying out controlled burns and recreating mechanized fire breaks in an attempt to slow its advance. Andalusia's regional minister for emergencies, Antonio Sanz, warned the operation was likely to continue for some time. Authorities say the fire has now destroyed an area of more than 20,000 hectares. The combination of powerful wind gusts, steep terrain and intense heat has complicated firefighting operations. Officials also warned that convective fire clouds capable of carrying burning embers over long distances, igniting new spot fires as well as beyond the main fire front. Evacuation orders have gradually expanded as the situation has evolved. Around 800 residents have now been forced to leave their homes after authorities ordered the evacuation of El Madroño, roughly 300 people. The Huelva wildfire is one of several fires affecting Spain during what has become the country's most severe fire seasons in recent years. Preparations are continuing for Wednesday's total solar eclipse, with the Interior Ministry activating the State Coordination and Direction Committee for the operation. The eclipse passes directly over provinces such as Soria, Guadalajara and Teruel, as well as the four Galician provinces, all of Castile and Leon except Salamanca, the Principality of Asturias, Cantabria, the Basque Country, Navarre, Aragon, Castilla-La Mancha, the southwest of Catalonia, the Valencia region and all of the Balearic Islands. The Spanish Rural Development Network estimates the eclipse could generate an economic impact of close to 1.4 billion euros. With the exception of the coastal provinces, will be spread across areas not normally visited by foreign tourists. In Castile and Leon, the estimated number of visitors to the region attracted by this eclipse is expected to be 2 million. Valencia has forecast an 80% surge in bookings in inland Castellón, a region where tourism is concentrated. Meanwhile, Castile and Leon put the estimated number of visitors to the region at 2 million. And that's your Spanish news.
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9: 7 minutes past one. La una y siete minutos. And... Sue says, have you got any goodies for us today? That's right, I call them the goodies, the things I'll send you. You got a couple. Yeah, let me think, just 1 second. I know, don't let me forget, I've got something to tell you. John, in Mijas, you know, on the plane that Trump got in the catering thing and left. John has looked into it. He said, who was left behind? The members of the White House press pool. How brilliant. You know, the fake news, sir. Tell the Iranians, is the Qatari plane insured? Full of fake press, fake news, yeah? Non-essential White House staff. I mean, the chef that does the Big Mac reproduction, keep him. Put him on my catering plane. The rest with the fake news. They remained on the decoy Air Force One, fully believing the president was still on board. And they had something called the window shade directive. Passengers on the decoy plane, i.e. Air Force One, but not the call sign, we know, because the president's not on board, the new plane. Passengers on the decoy plane were instructed to keep their press cabin window shades closed for the entire flight. When journalists later questioned Trump about why they were told to close the shades, he quipped, you were probably on a dangerous flight, but if I go, you go, right? Huh. Well, what do you think, Donald?
10: I could do the whole show myself, probably better than anybody, but I'm very generous. So today, Stephen Ritson gets the job. Send him a WhatsApp on +34 603

0: 32-91-20. Fantastic.
1: Thank you. Yeah, that thing before. I'll give that number again now if you're new to this. You know the Prado in Madrid, the museum? The greatest pinacoteca in the world. I don't know, it's pinacoteca. Basically the Louvre. All right, bravo, Louvre. But the original one, not the Abu Dhabi one. Maybe that's quite nice too. But for paintings, I'm talking about like oil, canvas and so on. Probably the Prado is number one in the world. But they're fed up with people. They have been, you know, with the phones. You know, everyone goes in with their phone and they take a photo or a selfie. No, get me in it. Now you take one of me next to the Meninas or next to, I mean, what, the Mona Lisa in the Louvre, of course, and so on. So they're banned. You're not allowed to take photos in the Prado, right? Photos forbidden. Good. For that reason, not because they're worried, you know, the flash and the priceless painting. That's not really the issue. It's just because you're annoying everybody else. So what they've done, though, to make it up to you, thanks to a bit of help from AI and chroma key, green screen type stuff, they've got in the Prado, they've got a place where you go and you can do your pose, do that, pout your lips and stop pouting your lips. I can't, I've got the surgery, my lips. Oh no, do I look like a fish? Yeah. Anyway, pose, do all the thing, and then pick a painting in the Prado, and then jump, and it will magically, better than you just doing something on an AI. I've seen some examples. Yeah, it looks pretty convincing that you were there. And so, you know, you can, it's like a digital postcard. If you want that app, if you want the link, or just have a look, you can read about it before installing or downloading it if you want. Then, and I've got the version, I've got the one for once I've thought about you, many of you out there in the church of Apple. No, I've got it for Android and for Apple. If you're curious, send me the word Prado. Prado, P-R-A-D-O. Like the handbags, but with an O. The Prado. And I'll send you the link to both, either iPhone or Android. You can pick whichever one's appropriate for you. And you can put yourself in the Prado next to the paintings. And it looks pretty cool, is the number.
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1: That thing I was going to play you, but ran out of time. Just, I mentioned Peter before. I mean, in Peter's defence, it's a challenge for me, but when he was talking about the Ceuta people before he was cut off, he said, of course, they're fighting age men because that's the only way they can get in, or that's the only way we can get across. And that's right. I thought when he was saying fighting age men, it's going to be the usual thing. It may have been. But I said to you, I think we should just get it into the lexicon. If you're going to refer to them in that way, call them working age men. He's 24 years old. Fighting age. Well, he hasn't come to Europe to fight. He's come to work. So it's more technically appropriate. Working age men. I mean, working age men. We want the pensioners to come over and all the little kids that we need to pay for their schooling for. Working age men, not fighting age men. But anyway, Peter did say, you know, it's. I think he made the point in Peter's defence that because they're fighting age men, in other words, they're the ones that can make it from, well, wherever, either Morocco down the road or, you know, Senegal, whatever, sub-Saharan Africa, or from the Middle East to come along west all the way along. Well, imagine trying to get through Egypt and Libya and Algeria and Tunisia without the right paperwork and people treating you like or worse. Anyway, but just in that sense that I think the valid reason, I think, oh, forgive me because I couldn't quite concentrate because, you know, a million things going on. But I think Giles's patience ran out because of this constant narrative of, you know, what was it? Peter gave the example of a man coming and, you know, they come over and there's a, well, I don't know, 50-year-old man and there's an 8-year-old girl and says, well, this is my daughter or my granddaughter. And it's not. He's abusing her. And then they just say, yeah, go on through, which is really demonizing everybody. Because you're going to get that just as much with white Anglo-Saxon Americans or Brits and so on.

0: But I mean, it happens. It's in this thing, you know, in Clacton with the upcoming election, Count Bimface versus some other bloke, Farage, and if the other also rans, no doubt there will be. I think because it's very much Farage and Bimface, then I would imagine Lawrence Fox was in there, but all the other comedy characters, whatever. I imagine we'll. I don't know. My instinct is that we'll see record low numbers for all of the others. Because if you're going to vote for a comic one, why bother to vote for, you know, Lord Buckethead or whatever? Or the Monster Raving Loony Party. You've got two candidates. But just an example of people in Clacton, you know, Farage went there because it's very, you know, it's been badly served for years and years and years by both Labour and Conservatives. And so they thought, well, we'll try this guy. Of course, I don't blame people for going, well, they didn't work, so we'll try them. Like Trump, Hillary, she's more of the same. Well, try Trump. Second time around, not quite so excusable. But first time around, I understand. But it's the same narrative. It's a sort of, well, they're going to come over here and rape. And I remind you that when it was the dinghies debate, you can go back through the archives, it was they're coming over here because they're Al-Qaeda. Al-Qaeda, we don't know. They're coming over. I mean, as if Al-Qaeda is going to send them all the way through Europe with no weapons or money or anything, and just so you can get in and somehow, I don't know, go to Home Depot or B&Q and get yourself some fertilizer and make a bomb. That's just not, Oh, then they were bringing COVID, weren't they? They were bringing COVID. Yeah, that's what we're going to go. It's just, it's not one thing, it's the other. And then they went on to, I mean, the Tories as well, and some in Labour, but certainly reformers. I'm sorry for them because the people smugglers, it's too risky, it's very dangerous. We're only thinking of their benefit. Take them, France. Anyway, this is just some guy. He spoke to Owen Jones, as it happened. You know, he's the Guardian and other things. But just to get the vibe, it's the same sort of narrative that I think made Giles' patience wear thin.
1: 85% of Muslim women can't even speak English. And that's a fact. So how do they work?
2: That's not a fact.
1: This is a fact.
2: Where'd you get that fact from?
1: I get that. I know it's a fact.
2: But where'd you get the fact? Where'd you get the fact from?
1: 85% of Muslim women.
0: By the way, let me just tell you, because I looked it up. In England, Muslim women, female, age band, Muslim, female. For what it's worth, I know this is the main thing, but just, you know, you've got to stamp down on the lies, right? Otherwise, they just accumulate and then we live in a post truth world, right? Alternative facts. 66% of Muslim women in England have English as their main language. 66, their first language is English. Their main language is English. 66%. That obviously goes up the younger they are because, well, they're born and grown up and so in the UK and so on. And then they might speak, well, it depends, whatever, Urdu, Arabic, Afghan, Farsi, whatever it may be with, you know, at home with the granny and or the parents and so on. Or, you know, I would do it if I were from Afghanistan, Iran, Morocco, wherever. I'd want to try and keep the language. Like if I lived in Spain, oh, I do. With children, I'd speak to them in English at home because I know they've got Spanish at school. I'd do that. Give them a head start way above other kids. So, of course, you're going to speak your language at home, I would think. For that reason, apart from just convenience. But so it's 66% of Muslim women in the UK have English as their first language. 22% speak English very well, or well. 10% cannot speak English well. And 2.3% can't speak English. So just the facts. Sorry if the facts bore you, but those are the figures. But anyway, back to Clacton.
1: I get that. I know it's a fact.
2: But where'd you get the fact? Where'd you get the fact?
1: 85% of Muslim women do not speak English.
2: That's not true.
1: Of course it is. Well,
2: how do you know what? How do you know?
1: You can't say. Do you know what you can't do? You can't stand there and say it's not true. Because where's your proof? You're asking for my proof. Where's your
2: proof?
1: But
2: the onus is on you because you made it.
1: No, the onus isn't on me.
2: Okay, if I said there's a ghost over there.
1: Do you know something? You can try and make light of it.
2: I know.
1: I grew up in this country.
2: Okay, so did I.
1: And this country has turned to shit. Okay. Yes, you're bringing in people, sub-Saharan Africans,

0: flooding the whole of this country with them. Yeah, sub-Saharan Africans, the average IQ is 60 in sub-Saharan Africa. The average IQ, yeah? Here, that's counted as not normal. Yes? So where are they working? Where are all these doctors and nurses that are coming over on the little boats? They're not here.
1: I don't accept the IQ. But just in terms of the Muslim women, you said 85%. No, but where have you got that statistic from?
0: I get that statistic from news. Yeah?
1: What news?
0: Go and look it up. You're obviously relatively left-wing in your views. I understand that. You can have what you have. You have what I have, yeah? When your daughters are being raped, don't come crying to us people.
2: And there, ladies and gentlemen, you know, David Attenborough, where is he when you need them? Because you don't see them that often. But there, right there, is single-digit IQ. Right there.
3: TRE.
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2: FOTAS still has to be sorted out. Obviously, there's the long-term wall thing, you know, just the physical barrier thing to try and avoid. That's so avoidable. That's easy. It's relatively cheap, isn't it? It's so manageable. It's not like the Rio Grande or the Pyrenees or the coastline of Spain or the Canaries. And there are issues, and as came up on Viewpoint, they're throwing money and resources and trying to get it as soon as possible so they can get, especially the kids, the children, the underage ones, well, over to centres on mainland Spain and deal with that. I still say, I sort of browse and put it on fast forward, some of the, you know, the right-wing influencers, the Spanish versions of Tommy Robinson and the ones who are slightly more groomed. I mean, in the grooming as in they don't look like thugs. I'm not judging, you know, they look more sophisticated, but it's the same sort of thing. And they go, I see them looking around, some women as well, girls, women, young women. And she's like, well, I don't know, I can't go out, look, they're everywhere. And none of them seem to be annoying her. Huh? I'm not saying good, I'm not saying it doesn't have to be addressed. Menores no acompañados, unaccompanied youngsters, you know, underage children. A police station, I don't know if it's the police station, probably a police station, were told to go and appear, was it yesterday morning at 9 o'clock or something, that they thought it was some paperwork thing. So they all turned up and they're all, I mean, when you think teenagers and the parents aren't around and all the thing, they looked, very civilized and orderly. And I've seen some people say, oh, see, this is like, they're all, look at how happy they are and they don't need to throw them out. They can't win if they came in shouting, Allahu Akbar. Well, God is great. Well, people do that in celebration. If somebody scores a goal, their team, people go, Allahu Akbar. It's just associated in many Western minds with an imminent suicide vest. And so here they are. They're chanting like, Viva España. And another thing. And they're these kids. They see a camera. There's one of them. He's a kid himself. He's painted his face white and doing like a mime and giving them instructions. A bit of entertainment. One kid entertaining other kids. The police are around just trying to keep order. But they're very, well behaved. I know. But and then they're going, Viva España, and then and Pedro Sanchez. Of course, that's going to be weaponized.
1: See,
2: it's his fault. That's why they're in.
3: Viva España, viva España, viva España, viva España, viva España, viva España, viva España, viva España, viva España, viva España, viva España, viva España, viva España, viva España, viva España, 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

0: there, Pedro Sanchez. Anyway, I'm just saying, you know, that's going to be weaponized. But there's also a row in the Senate in Madrid, because in Congress, the lower house of the two, it's the most powerful chamber. Like the House of Commons has more weight than the House of Lords because it's the directly elected one. But in Spain, they're both elected, but different systems. But anyway, and the defense minister, the interior minister, the foreign minister, and the justice minister, they're all due to appear in Congress. But the PP, the opposition conservative, saying, no, you've got to appear in the Senate. And the government saying, no, we're appearing in Congress. And the minister of defense, like Margarita Robles, for example, why appear in both? Well, you see, the Senate is controlled by the PP. They have a majority in the Senate. Socialists and their left-wing partners, they have a majority between them in Congress. The Senate president is Pedro Royan from the PP, conservatives, and he's not accepting that. He said that there could be legal consequences if the ministers failed to turn up when summoned by the Senate, and he's accused the government of failing to respect the rules of the Constitution. I had a look into, you know, the specific rules. It's a bit murky, has to be said. We know why they're all doing it. We know Sanchez would rather Congress because he's got a more sympathetic audience. Not all, by any means. Vox and the PP and everyone's in there. And the PP wanted to be Senate because they have, you know, they hold the strings generally there. So I would just say that if they both, apart from the blah, blah, blah, the political rhetoric, but if they really mean to then pursue it, then I would imagine then the PP is going to have to take it to the Constitutional Court, as far as that's concerned. Just a reminder for you, Donald Trump, when he was asked about that, he's, again, join the dots, it all links in, you know, what's happening with the Democrat Party in the United States, Mamdani, and then Al-Sayef, the guy that just won in Michigan, the primary, didn't win the midterms are in November. But it's like the Bernie Sanders, Alexandria Ocasio-Cortez, AOC. It seems that that wing of the party is gaining more traction. But, you know, they are until they're not. The left of the Democrat Party, they are until they're not. Anyway, of course, it's all mixed together. And if you don't believe me...
1: said that if Democrats get back into power... what is happening in Spain awaits America. What should voters in other countries with elections coming up soon take away from what's going on in Spain?
2: You have to be very careful with the whole socialist thing. I think in many cases it's much more than socialists. They skipped socialism. They went directly to communism. But when I saw what happened in Spain, I said, you know, we had a version of that. You could say much worse. We allowed 25 million people under Joe Biden, the Democrats. We had open borders, and countries all over the world, almost all of them, sent people that they don't want into our country. And we've gotten a lot of them out, and we're getting more, including murders. And I always said 11,888, that was the number of murders. Many of them committed more than one murder. And we're going to be just like that if you put these lunatics in that I see running for office. We had an open border a year and a half ago. We had the worst border in the history of our country. Now we have the best border. We haven't had one person come in. And this is done by the Democrats, not by left-leaning people. They do charts. And they have, in 15 months, not one person has come in through our southern border illegally. Now, that's pretty amazing. I'd say maybe 10, maybe 15. They say none. And believe me, if they did, they'd love to report it. But you could go outside.

0: outside of those vast plazas where hundreds of thousands of people gathered when they stormed our country, just like they did, in my opinion, worse, just like they did to Spain.
1: Whose fault is it? Altogether now?

0: know, quite. I was just trying to think of the tune of that. It always is. It always is, isn't it? However, it's not Israel's fault. There's this thing, because it keeps coming up, that the United States and Israel are behind it. One thing is that the interests align, but they're pleased at it. And quite another thing is that they're anything instrumental. We'll see. Piers Morgan spoke to very Zionist Christian evangelist U.S. ambassador to Israel.
1: I want to start with a quote from the Spanish actor Javier Bardem, a big Hollywood star. He reshared social media posts blaming Israel for what happened in Ceuta, saying, "We don't know who engineered this crisis, but we know who benefits from a weakened, destabilized Spain, Israel, and the Western far right eager to turn migration into a weapon against Muslims." What is your response to that? Because he reflects a lot of the theories being put out. Somehow, the Israelis are behind all this. It suits them and the Americans to stir things up with the migrants so that it puts pressure on the Spanish prime minister and it exposes the European migrant problem for what it is.
2: It sounds like Javier needs to stick to reading a script that someone else wrote. He's not very good at coming up with his own ideas. That's ridiculous. To say that somehow this is a U.S.-Israel conspiracy and that's why all those young men flooded to the coast, it's nonsense. I mean, I don't know what's next. Israel and the U.S. are going to be accused of the joint kidnapping of the Lindbergh baby back in the 20s, maybe the downing of the Hindenburg. Where does this stop? Everything that seems to happen on Earth, somebody has this nutty idea that it must be Israel and or the United States who would be behind it. Why don't you just accept the fact that there were these people who were wanting to get to that part of Spain? They were deported. Since the Spanish have been so very critical of the policies, let's say of Israel, of not creating a second state for Palestinians, why didn't they create a state for those people that wanted to immigrate to their country?
1: Who do you think was behind it? It certainly seemed to have been orchestrated and planned. What would your best theory be as to who and why?
2: Honestly, Pierce, I wouldn't have a theory because I think it's really ridiculous for me, or frankly, anyone else who doesn't have any facts about why they came, to just suddenly invent something. I think that's what's wrong in the world today. We have so many people coming up with these wild theories, and most of them don't hold enough water to put in a thimble. And this is a great example where people don't recognize the U.S. and Israel both have plenty on their plates right now. Neither country needs to be inventing some ridiculous conspiracy theory, or more importantly, actually orchestrating the moving of almost 50,000 people from one place to the other. I mean, that's a pretty big logistical challenge. And for somebody

0: to just come up out of the clear blue sky. Yep, that looks like what Israel and the U.S. is doing. Really, they need to get a better kind of argument because that one simply falls apart.
1: Danny Danon said Spain, which never misses an opportunity to lecture Israel, has declared a state of emergency in Ceuta following the crisis over its immigration policy. Maybe before it continues lecturing us, it's time it explained to the world why it still maintains colonial enclaves in Africa. Would you agree with that sentiment?
0: I actually would. I know Ambassador Danone. I've known him for over 20 years. I thought it was a pretty good observation. All of this talk about that Israelis are creating a colonized area. What is Spain doing? How come there is this particular piece of property? I think those are valid questions. I'm glad the ambassador raised them.
2: Mike Huckabee, George says, Ceuta was neither a genuine humanitarian crisis nor part of an anti-colonial struggle, but part of efforts by the growing U.S.-Israeli-Moroccan nexus to weaken a progressive European government, divide Europe, and undermine international law. Well, it's possible that Mossad and the CIA knew it was going to happen. I mean, it wouldn't be that difficult. We all know. God, there's only so much I can go to defend the Spanish government. You could see any, you, me, anyone. You don't need a YouTube channel. You just sat there and you go, there's an unusually large amount of people building up around the border. This isn't like a normal day. They didn't have weapons, you know, just physical, just a few officers there. But that is not the same thing as saying, therefore, they were behind it. I mean, when 9/11 happened and, you know, Bin Laden, Al-Qaeda and all of that, park all your theory, your conspiracy theories, just being sensible, is that when that happened, I'm not saying that people in Russia were happy at all or even Putin was happy, but you will have had certain interests. I don't know, it might have been the Houthis, it might have been some Palestinians, it might have been North Korea, who knows, went, oh, yeah. 9/11. Yeah. Therefore, North Korea was behind it. No. So, you know, be careful in that sense. Dawn. Hello, Dawn says, great work on that immigrant piece. Clever clogs. Really good. Thank you. I forgot which previous piece. I wiped them from my screen in front. I've got the files, but so that I know where I'm heading. Really? There's a map? I know. I need to buy a GPS for the program, don't I? For me. Now, just one more on this. And Professor Alberto Alemano in Barcelona, just on the issue of the response, it came up again in Viewpoint. You know where Meloni was the most notorious one? Right, that's it. We're cancelling Spain's Schengen visa-free thing. Spain's retaliated for a month. I think it is, whatever they've said. It's childish, and yet it's not because it's so important, but it's so stupid because this has no bearing whatsoever and anyone will be able to flood Italy from Ceuta. People should really, when they're interviewing a politician such as Meloni, whoever it is, not, no, okay, enough from you, fake news, next. No, and the next journalist would say, well, I'm going to follow up on that question is, you say that because of what happened in Ceuta means that they could all come into Italy, and that's why you're imposing these Schengen controls. It's like if you go fly from Spain to Italy, it's like you flew from the moon or Canada. What's your argument, Prime Minister Meloni or whoever? Explain, Mette Frederiksen in Denmark, explain to us how, go on, the logic. It falls down upon the first examination. Alberto Alemano, the professor in Barcelona, on that response from the EU.
3: Well, I think the Ceuta crisis was a bit of a test case for European solidarity. If in the past an external threat, be it in Poland from Belarus, be it in Greece from Turkey, has been gathering expression of solidarity and support by all European countries that recognize this external threat as such. In this situation, different reactions by European leaders who have essentially blame Spain for the crisis itself and seize this opportunity to basically

0: challenge the migration policy of the country, and I would say even more broadly, the political conduct of Spain. So this is quite unprecedented in the history of European integration, and is quite telling about the inability of European national leaders to come together when they are facing a common threat. The crisis in Ceuta has been very temporary. It lasted for 72 hours. Most evidence suggests it has been manufactured, and not even one of those individuals who crossed the border were able to get into the Schengen free movement zone. That means that the threat never materialized. And that basically means that Giorgia Meloni's and all other European leaders, including social democrats coming from the opposite side of the political spectrum, saying that Spain should have been suspended from the Schengen area was not really justified. That threat never really materialized. That basically means that they've been seizing this opportunity to score political points at home. They have, in a very responsible manner, depicted and displayed this crisis as something that could have affected their own people, which is not the case. And therefore, it has been manifestly be an instance of political opportunism that has been then, in a second moment, recognized as a mistake, which was not presented a mistake. But when you look at the declaration that the very same European leaders made a few hours, days after the crisis, after the supposed invasion, they clearly acknowledge the fact that they need to strengthen the external borders altogether. So there was even an expression of solidarity for Spain, probably too little, too late to catch up with the original mistake, which inevitably backfired. The Ceuta moment enabled the wider population and public opinion to realize that virtually every single European country has de facto regularized illegal migrants in the past few years due to the demographic situation of Europe, due to the need and the demand of small and medium enterprises that they need workforce. And therefore, if you look at this from that perspective, the Meloni's attack to Spain has backfired because it allow many more people to realize that Italy actually is a country that has not only been regularizing many more migrants than Spain overall since Meloni is in government since 2022. Many other governments have been doing the same. But more critically of all, the highest number of illegal migrants have not entered Spain, have entered Italy. And this was one of the major political promise of Meloni when she started running and governing Italy. I think Schengen is much more resilient than what it looks like. If you look at the Ceuta moment, you realize that essentially the Schengen overall system worked, not on the border, which is the only border the Euro has with Africa. All these 60,000 individuals enter into the Ceuta exclave. But then from then on, they didn't manage to get into the European mainland Spain. That basically means that the Schengen system overall works. I think most leaders, they value and accept Schengen as something that has been established and is expected by their own people, but they don't resist the temptation to challenge other countries by blaming them for somehow questioning Schengen. But of course, Schengen relies on the mutual trust that countries have to do. All the external borders should be treated the same. And what we have realized in the past few days is that when these external threats come from the East, there is solidarity and everyone seems to agree that Schengen matters. But when those attacks come from the South, in this case from the Southwest, well, the reaction, the political reaction is not the same. So we need to learn from this specific instance and see how we can be much more, I would say, transparent and accountable in how we want to defend Schengen in the future. But again, Schengen relies on the political will of all countries to not only strengthen the external borders, but also accept the political choices made when it comes to the migration policy of every single European country. And those choices remain very different because we don't have a real common external migration policy in Europe. This is still left to the member states. So there is a gap between the free movement, which is something that we have established and we have harmonized, and the external dimension of the migration policy, which is still not very harmonized, and the new stability mechanisms that have been established in the past year or so are clearly not supported politically by all member states. That's another takeaway of this crisis. It's much more resilient than what it looks like. There are temporary checks at the moment, which have been established by 14 member states out of 27 by turning the exception into the rule. But these temporary checks are somehow under the supervision of the European Commission. They cannot last for 6 months and they need to be justified. So at the moment is Germany, the country that has decided to introduce temporary control all along its border, something which is de facto suspending the Schengen area in this particular moment. So there have been those weaknesses. But overall, if you think in terms of volume, the vast majority of Europeans are still traveling across Europe passport free. And this is something that is difficult to take away from citizens. We have been seeing how the Brexit scenario has been difficult to accept by Britons when coming into continental Europe, and also by Europeans when getting into Britain. So I think the political orientation around Schengen is to save it, is to preserve it, but it's very difficult to do so politically in a way which is as, I would say, bold and brave as Mr. Sanchez has been doing over the past few months. And this is probably the reason why he has attracted so much criticism.
1: He's actually, he's not in Paris, in Barcelona. He's in Paris. He's loads of things. He's the Jean Monnet Professor in European Union Law at HEC Paris. He's also a permanent visiting professor at the University of Tokyo, College of Europe in Bruges.

0: need a third hand. That's the problem.
1: You know who's to blame, don't you?
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0: 1:50, la 1:50. Ian in Camberley, hello, says, I'm not one to leap into strange theories, but I'm not sure that Israel didn't organise a black op against Ceuta with a look the other way from the USA and the Moroccans. Just set up a social account and let the rest occur on its own. Yeah, but you can't. The thing is that when there are real things, they're worth pointing out. And if you, without evidence, if you point to things that don't have evidence, you're diminishing your argument when you do have the evidence. Right? So that's not enough to go on. As I say, was North Korea behind 9/11? I mean, who's saying that? Was North Korea going, I'll show the United States. Maybe. If there's anything there, you're going to have to come up with it. But thank you, nonetheless, but still. Where to go? Because just on this, because I've got to squeeze stuff in for you. Nigel Farage, whoo, heard of him. His plan with immigration, their plan, one of them, is to, are you ready? Is to send, I know this is, well, it's foreign national offenders. El Salvador. Remember El Salvador, Sicot and all of that, Bukele? Possibly the most right-wing leader in all of the Americas. Maybe even including Trump. Maybe. Nigel Farage.
1: To house a foreign national offender in El Salvador will be half the cost of housing a foreign national offender in this country and will give us more prison spaces. This is really quite straightforward. We send people back to their country of origin. So it needs a phone call with Edi Rama from Albania, etc. And if they refuse, we then send foreign national offenders off to third parties. Kosovo is perhaps one good example currently being used by Sweden.
0: Sort of.
1: And we are organising a trip to El Salvador. And by the way, not all of the prisons, the cages that you've seen on television, and Lee Anderson and Vanessa Frake, the former prison governor, they will both be visiting El Salvador soon. To house a foreign national offender in El Salvador will be half the cost of housing a foreign national offender in this country and will give us more prison spaces.
0: So do you remember Kristi Noem, who was Trump's act? Homeland Security, they're posing in front of these caged men in Sicot in El Salvador. Lee Anderson, they're sending Lee Anderson. Bukele might be rather authoritarian. He's not going to be Lee Anderson. He might, maybe, because of the Farage link, but he might be authoritarian, but he's sharply dressed. I don't know. I mean, they're trolling us, I suppose. Zia Yusuf was asked about this. He's, what is he?

0: not the Prime Minister, he makes a call and saying, listen, if you don't take them back, just FYI, for example, they're going to El Salvador, I think that's going to place an enormous amount of pressure on them. So the direct answer to your question is that will come down to negotiators.
1: So in other words, right, this criminal is yours. If you don't take them, we're sending them to El Salvador. If the country, whoever it is, whichever country, doesn't want to take a criminal back, they're not going to care if they send them to El Salvador, are they? What they're doing, of course, you know, they're mixing it all in. Foreigners, people over on dinghies, foreign criminals, rapists, murderers, Secot. It's all the same, isn't it? They shift. Shapeshifters. Or something else that begins with sh, and that's a shorter word. Remember what I said is that it was they were Al-Qaeda, then they were COVID bringers. On the Sweden thing, Sweden signed an agreement to rent prison places in Estonia. Yeah? It's, they say the deal allows people sentenced in Sweden to serve their sentences in Estonian prisons. So it's just down to the cost, is it? Build more prisons in the UK. If not, then pay other people to put them up. If that is cheaper. I'm just keeping an eye on the clock because there is more, as always. Tomorrow's Wednesday. So I've got 22 hours to put these files in order. But for now...
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1: I was just seeing an article from 2016. Remember? Brexit referendum year. Headline in the Daily Mail. Nigel Farage. More black people will be allowed into Britain if we leave the EU, and immigration will become a non-issue, says Nigel Farage. June 2016. We'll have more of that and other things. And tomorrow, finally, I'd like to address this issue. But for today, Selina McKenzie's up next. If you'll have me, I'll speak to you tomorrow. Tomorrow, we'll try and cover some of this because it's going on and on and on. Hasta mañana, amigos.

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1: With Govinda Gill. A court in Syria has sentenced the ousted president, Bashar al-Assad, to death for crimes against humanity committed during the country's civil war. His cousin, Atif Najib, also received the death sentence. Here's our global affairs correspondent, Joanna Keane.
2: Bashar al-Assad's grip on power came to an end in 2024 when his government was overthrown and he fled to Russia with his family. Now, in his absence, he's been sentenced to death for crimes including premeditated murder. His cousin, Atif Najib, who is in charge of political security in Dera province where the uprising began, was inside a cage in court to hear his sentence read out. He was convicted of the intentional killing of children and torture leading to death. Syria's interim authorities will now continue the process of trying figures from the former government both in person and in their absence.
1: Rescuers in western Colombia have been working through the night to search for any survivors trapped under dozens of buildings that collapsed after Monday's powerful earthquake. More than 130. Colombia's new president, Abelardo de la Espriella, has declared a state of emergency, and countries including the United States, Ecuador and Venezuela have offered to send rescue teams. Michael Caponi is from the aid organisation Global Empowerment Mission. He says he's concerned about his teams encountering rebel groups.
3: Six, seven major cities and towns that have destruction in them. Some are 80% destroyed, some have 20 buildings destroyed. So the response is very, very widespread. Some of the hardest hit areas, like Choco, those are in areas where there's a lot of guerrillas, pretty dangerous areas right now. We're trying to get helicoptered in by the Colombian military as soon as I arrive.
1: Thailand's prime minister has suspended the issuing of new permits to buy firearms in response to two deadly shootings in recent days. Anutun Chanwirakun has ordered that registered firearms must be kept at home. From Bangkok, Jonathan Head reports.
4: The government is also considering measures to persuade the owners of an estimated 4 million unlicensed guns to hand them in. The police are still investigating what drove a 14-year-old boy to open fire at his secondary school last week using his grandfather's handgun. They say there is evidence that the boy watched violent content online and that he showed a strong interest in learning how to handle guns. The education minister has now proposed screening at the entrance to schools to stop students from bringing in weapons.
1: Russian strikes have killed at least 9 people in Ukraine overnight. President Zelensky said the most deadly attack on the city of Zaporizhia involved North Korean missiles. He also said a hospital treating infectious diseases was damaged in Kyiv. World News from the BBC.
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7: This is your Spanish news. A court in Madrid has opened an investigation into the €6.3 million purchase of a luxury apartment in the Chambéry district by the regional government. The property was bought by the public company Planificar Madrid and was intended to serve as a temporary office for regional president Isabel Díaz Ayuso, while work was carried out at the government headquarters in Puerta del Sol. 5 complaints to the court, including one from the PSOE. The allegations include possible misuse of public funds and administrative wrongdoing, although the court has not reached any conclusions. The apartment has now been put up for sale for €6.7 million. All deny any wrongdoing. Work

0: is underway on a major submarine electricity cable between Spain and France, being laid from Le Morte towards Bordeaux. The project is expected to be operational in 2028, increasing electricity exchange capacity between the two countries from 2,800 to 5,000 megawatts. The €1.6 billion European Investment Bank financing forms part of a project designed to strengthen energy security and help integrate more renewable electricity into the European grid. The Policía Nacional has dismantled an alleged criminal investigation involved in the trafficking and sexual exploitation of women in Barcelona y Tarragona. Four people have been arrested and five women have been freed. Police say one victim was recruited in Colombia with the promise of a job in Spain, but was instead forced into prostitution and told she had to repay a supposed €4,000 travel debt. Investigators say the women were subjected to coercion and strict control by the organization. And finally, Spain currently has more than 100 dog beaches spread along its coastline. That's according to the specialist website Batitas & Co. The Valencian community, Catalonia, Andalusia and Murcia have the highest concentration of these areas, although there are also dog beaches in Galicia, Asturias, Cantabria, the Balearic Islands and the Canary Islands. The Valencian community is one of the regions with the highest number of dog-friendly beaches. Some of the best known include the Agua Amarga in Alicante, as well as the Punto de Río in El Campillo and Pinedo Beach in Valencia. Catalonia also has plenty of alternatives. Although the number of options grows every summer, most Spanish beaches still ban dogs during the summer season. Restrictions are set by each local council, so it's essential to check the rules before you travel. And that's your Spanish news.
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4: Very good afternoon to you and welcome to the Tuesday edition of the Lifestyle Show. It's the 11th of August and I just want to say hello, enjoy your drink to Branya, who is listening to us live in Soho. Coming up on today's show, now, what really makes the British royals tick? Well, it's a question that royal watchers have pondered for as long as there have been a royal family. And you'll have to listen into our interview at 2:25 to hear the answer. At 3:10, we'll be chatting to John Eccleston about his Lancashire countryside home called Garlic House. 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
4: Okie dokie in Gibraltar, the Costa del Sol and Ibiza, all highs 31 today and sunny, mainly cloudy tomorrow. Temperatures increasing to 37 and sunny in Granada and Alicante, quite high for Alicante. It will stay that way throughout tomorrow. Sun and cloud in Almeria with highs of 32 this afternoon and pretty much the same tomorrow. Murcia and Denia increasing to 35, sunshine all the way both today and tomorrow. Finally, Palma de Mallorca, highs of 34, clear and sunny skies today, but rain is forecast tomorrow. That's today's weather.
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0: Magentic Orange and Deja Vu. UK news headlines now. The Prime Minister says he's confident the killers of PC Andrew Harper won't be freed early under a prisoner release scheme in England and Wales. Andy Burnham says his government's efforts to increase jail places mean the most serious offenders will stay locked up. And a 25-year-old man has been shot dead in South London. Police have arrested a 22-year-old on suspicion of murder following the incident in Clapham last night.
1: Parachuting at that time was not for the faint-hearted. Even so, the pilot overshoots the landing slightly and she ends up stuck in a tree.
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1: And she basically tells him to F off. Yeah.
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1: Now, what really makes the British royal family tick? It's a question that royal watchers have pondered on for as long as there have been a royal family. Well, apparently, according to our first guest today, the answer is the servants. Here's to tell us about his latest book, Yes, Mom, The Secret Life of Royal Servants. Welcome back to the show, Tom Quinn.
2: Thank you. Yeah, nice to be here again.
1: I've just checked, and this is the ninth time I personally have interviewed you, Tom.
2: I keep churning out the books.
1: You certainly do, and they're obviously very interesting because people are buying them and we keep having you on. Now, as far as servants are concerned, my first thought when I looked at your book was, how does a royal family find a servant? Is there a royal family servant agency that they go to?
2: No, in most cases, it's through word of mouth. It's through family connections. One of the amazing things I found when I was researching the book is how many people work as staff or servants for the royal family whose parents, grandparents, in some cases, families have worked for the royal family going back to the 17th century.
1: And
2: so I think it's usually through family connections.
1: Does that mean they have to be nobility?
2: No, that's the other interesting. The royal family, the people who work for the royal family, there's a sort of a real divide between what you might call the ordinary people, who the maids, the footmen, the gardeners, the gillies, and the kind of senior staff. Well, they call them the senior staff. The people like the equerries and the advisors. They tend to be aristocrats. In fact, most of them. They have exactly the same background. It's usually Eton, you know, the expensive school, followed by Sandhurst, or Eton, followed by Oxford or Cambridge. Very, very few of the equerries and the senior advisors could be described as ordinary. And interestingly, in fact, it was only 3 years ago that the first woman equerry was appointed. And I think shortly before that, the first equerry ever in 1,000 years who'd been to a comprehensive school, a state school,
1: wow,
2: was appointed. But that's exceptional. Generally speaking, there is this huge split.
1: So what would the job of an equerry be?
2: Well, originally, an equerry was the man who, it's from, you know, from equus, meaning horse. They looked after the horses.
1: Yeah.
2: But like so many jobs that were taken by the aristocracy over the centuries, the actual business of doing the day-to-day work was sort of removed to people further down the scale. And so the equerries, they're almost like they're the equivalent to ladies-in-waiting for a queen or a princess. They're just paid companions. Some of them these days are not paid, but traditionally they were paid very large amounts. So, you know, for example, a lady-in-waiting in the late 19th century for accompanying Queen Victoria for 6 weeks was paid £500, which may not sound much, but at that time, a maid working 7 days a week, 12-hour days, would earn £50 for a whole year. So
1: wow,
2: you can see the difference.
1: But
2: anyway, equerries now, they are just advisors. They no longer look after the horses.
1: So the people that are doing, we mentioned the word basic, you know, you've got the cleaners, you've got the footmen, etc. Would they be on a good wage?
2: No, I mean, the average, I only have the figure for 10 years ago. 10 years ago, the average salary for people working for the royal family was a little over £30,000.
1: Oh.
2: And when you think that the more senior people will be paid a great deal, it does suggest that the people at the bottom, they do get paid more than the minimum wage, but it's not a lot more. But they do get health care. I mean, unbelievably, if someone came back from 200 years ago, a servant or a maid, they'd be astonished, because now the royal family provides a gym for them and, you know, lots of other sort of benefits, because they, you know, these days they have to. In fact, very rarely are they called servants. They're normally called staff now.
1: And I assume they all live at the palace, do they?
2: Many of them do. I mean, there are dozens and dozens of bedrooms, for example, at Buckingham Palace. Kensington Palace is a bit more cramped, but yeah, many of them do. And actually, with that in mind, one of the most extraordinary things I think that I've found is the fact that even staff who are, you know, I'm trying to avoid saying at the bottom, but they're not the aristocracy.
1: Yes.
2: Some of them not only live in the palaces permanently, but they can spend their whole lives in royal service. I mean, the most famous one, and I only just missed interviewing her because I started my interviews with servants in the late 1980s. And Margaret MacDonald, who was known as Bobo MacDonald,
1: yes,
2: she died
1: remember.
2: In 19. The famous, yeah, exactly.
1: The nanny.
2: She started working for Elizabeth, the late Queen, and her sister Margaret when they were born, and Bobo spent the rest of her life as really the closest friend that Elizabeth had. Elizabeth could not bear to be parted from her for a day. But the downside of that, of course, was that, like many royal servants, Bobo had really no life outside. She never married, didn't have children. But her reward, when she was older and frail at the end of the 1980s, Elizabeth created a suite of rooms for her at Buckingham Palace, where she'd lived all her life anyway. But she now had a suite of rooms, and she had no duties at all. She except, of course, having jam sandwiches with the Queen in the afternoon. So many of the staff, they not only live with, you know, in Sandringham or Buckingham Palace or Kensington Palace, but they spend their lives there.
1: Yeah. And it sounds like, you know, there was longevity with Bobo MacDonald because, like you say, she was Elizabeth and Margaret's nanny and probably her closest friend. Would the royals today treat their quote-unquote servants as nicely?
2: I think the strange thing is that Bobo MacDonald wouldn't have been treated by today's standards as nicely when she started work, because Margaret and Elizabeth's parents, they were very old-fashioned. You know, they saw servants as, you know, to be people who should be used what they used to call the back stairs, the servant stairs. But I think as Elizabeth grew older, apart from the fact that, you know, Bobo MacDonald was really effectively her mother because she did all the childcare. The late Queen's mother and father, in the tradition of the royal, they didn't actually do any of the childcare. You know, they didn't do the feeding, the changing, the playing. It wasn't the tradition. So Bobo and other servants of the time, they only became close friends if they were in the sort of job as Bobo was, where you would be close to the royals. I mean, if you were a footman or a gardener or a gilly, you would have been treated very much as an inferior. But today, generally, the servants are treated very well. I mean, someone gave me a great example where William and Harry, when they have staff to do things, they don't say, get me my horse's saddle or, you know, where's my coat? They say to the servants, would you mind getting my coat? I think it's right too. It shows that they're treating these people as human beings, which I'm afraid, with the exception of Bobo MacDonald, wasn't always the case in the past.
1: Yes, yeah. I would imagine as well, emotionally, if Elizabeth or Margaret wanted to talk to somebody, you know, about something that was troubling them, I can't imagine our late Queen Mother being very accessible, let's put it. I mean, I remember watching The Crown and the King even had to, our now King, Charles, had to even make an appointment to speak to his own mother because of who she was.
2: Well, that's absolutely right. And, you know, you put your finger on one of the central problems that Meghan had. She apparently, one of her staff said to me that Meghan couldn't say Charles was so formal with his mother. You know, it was as if they weren't really mother and son. And I don't think that was Elizabeth's fault, and it wasn't Charles's fault. It was simply that Charles was probably the last generation of royals who was brought up in the way that I said, where paid staff were the ones who bonded with the small royal children. And so Charles really only saw his mother for half an hour a day. She didn't change his clothes. She didn't feed him. She didn't do any of that. So I think that, you know, that was a big problem for royals. And so, you know, Elizabeth, if she wanted to talk to someone, she certainly couldn't talk to Margaret, because Margaret was, you know, always a bit sort of unhappy because she was a spare like Harry.
1: Yes.
2: So I think in many ways, where, you know, from people I've spoken to, the person that that Elizabeth went to when there were problems was either Bobo McDonald or another person I interviewed many years ago at the end of the 1980s, the Queen's head gamekeeper at Windsor. Now, he was a very interesting character because he told me that when he said he wanted to retire from royal service, the Queen said, look, you don't need to do any work anymore. You can retire, but I don't want you to leave the estate. So I'm going to build a house for you. So she had a house built for him. And it was partly because this gamekeeper, his wife looked after the corgis. But the key thing was, and I'm just thinking what you were saying about, you know, who could the Queen sort of go to? Who could she relax with? The keeper told me that when she was at Windsor, every few days she would ride down to their cottage that she'd had built for them, and she would insist on making them tea and staying for an hour or so and playing with the corgis. And apparently she used to like throwing dog biscuits out through the back door so the corgis could run and get them. So, you know, she felt more relaxed in many ways with, you know, what, for want of a better word, we might call ordinary people, because they didn't have all the sort of issues that, you know, her children had because of their strange upbringing, her sister had because she couldn't find a role in the world. So, you know, I think the keeper that I interviewed and other servants of the time were very much like Bobo McDonald, although, of course, she was quite extreme. But, you know, just one last thing about Bobo McDonald and servants who get very close to the royals. This has its parallel. 300 years ago, Elizabeth I had a woman called Blanche Parry who looked after Elizabeth from the time she was born till the time Blanche Parry died. And it's the exact parallel. It was that complete, total devotion.
1: Yeah.
2: Which is extraordinary how history repeats itself like that.
1: It is, isn't it? With both Elizabeths. Yeah, very, very extraordinary. And how many servants would the royal family have? I mean, do they have so many per person or so many per palace, or how does it work?
2: One servant made a little joke to me and said, you know what the senior royals are like? If one has 100 servants, they all want 100 servants. But no, I think the bill in 2024 for Charles's servants, and of course, he foots the bill for many of the servants who will work for the other senior royals, but his bill for servants in 2024 was a little under £27 million.
1: Oh, my
2: So
1: Lord.

0: Yeah, I think that tells you. I mean, there are more than 500 servants just in Buckingham Palace. And, you know, in many ways, poor old Charles doesn't have any choice because, take, for example, Windsor. There are so many clocks at Windsor and many of them are valuable. They're all mechanical, antique clocks. They all have to be cleaned, serviced, and they all have to be wound once a week. So they employ someone, and that's all he does. He looks after the clocks at Windsor. So you can see if you multiply jobs like that, you know, there's another chap who's employed, he's called a fender smith. Now, most people wouldn't know what a fender smith was. It's the man who, you know, in a big old-fashioned fireplace, you would get, it's a sort of low metal rail that runs across the front, sometimes has leather seats on it. Well, he's employed to look after those because there's so many of them.
1: Oh, my.
0: You know, they have lots of jobs like that. But it's not as my favourite story is Queen Victoria. She, somebody tried to reduce the expenditure because Victoria was so extravagant. And they said to her, look, could we stop paying the Grand Falconer? She had someone to look after her falcons. And she said, no, we can't do that. It's a question of the monarch's dignity. And then the person who was talking to her said, yes, Your Majesty, but you don't actually own any falcons.
1: Oh, she didn't even realise.
0: No, she did. She just thought it wasn't important that this person should have any work. The important point was that the post should exist. And that she should pay, you know, and it was one of those things where, as I was saying, the aristocratic advisors and stuff, didn't actually have any work. So this was one of her aristocratic friends who had this job. So he would lose the money, even though money was just being paid to him to be another kind of advisor, another kind of friend, because there were no falcons. It's a bit like, you know, Queen Victoria's husband, Prince Albert, he was made by the Queen. He was made the ranger of Windsor Park. Well, he didn't do any ranging as a result. He was just paid for doing it. There was no work. So, you know, a lot of the senior jobs are rather like that. But there's so many interesting jobs that, you know, there's someone who looks after the king's racing pigeons, for example, because the royal family have all. So that's why there are so many jobs, and that's why the bill is so
1: enormous.
0: I can
1: imagine, yeah. Would there be somebody looking after the swans?
0: Yes, they, of course, be owned by the royal family, by the monarch. And someone has to go out and do the swan upping. So, yes.
1: Crikey. What would happen, Tom, and we have seen it happen before, do all the servants have to sign like the Official Secrets Act or anything? Because we do know that servants, Paul Burrell comes to mind, you know, go to the press or write a book. You know, how do they stop that?
0: Yeah, it's a big worry for the royal family, but I think it's really, in many ways, it's based on a misunderstanding because they always feel that if a former servant writes a book, it will always be critical of the royal family. And actually, in many cases, it isn't. I found that over the years that I've talked to lots of servants that many of them, more than half, I'd say, well over half, only really have positive things to say about the kindness, in many cases, of senior royals. Not all of them. I mean, there are some awful stories of senior royals being rather unpleasant to staff. But to answer your question more directly, when I first started to talk to royal servants at the end of the 1980s, that none of them signed what I believe are called non-disclosure agreements, where they basically signed something which says they will never talk about their experience of working as a royal servant. But they only came in the last sort of 20 years, 25 years. So many of my interviews are from before that time. And people who agreed to speak to me who had signed those, they were only happy to do it, you know, on the basis that I wouldn't name them.
1: Yeah.
0: And obviously I respected that. And, you know, the laws of libel protect the royals, really. So, you know, if there is criticism, it's often, you know, just someone's opinion. And I think many of the royals, probably most actually of the senior royals, they're not overly sensitive. They don't really want to shut down all comment and all the books written about them. Because as the late Queen said, you know, when she was talking about the royal family and the role of monarch, and she said, we have to be seen to be believed. And I think that links with the fact that, you know, people writing books about them, like me, or former members of staff writing books, in a way, we keep the interest going in the royal family.

0: me. And, you know, as a member of staff said to me about the senior roles, well, you know, they don't like being criticised, but they'd hate it far more if they were just completely ignored and became irrelevant.
1: Yes, of course. And I think it makes them more approachable.
0: I think so too, yeah. You see their more human side. And, you know, even when, you know, for example, Prince Edward was once snapped at his chauffeur for looking in the rear mirror too often. But even that, which, okay, you know, it's not a flattering thing to say about a senior role, but, you know, you can imagine Edward might have got a bit irritated if the...
1: We all have bad days, you know, don't we?
0: Yeah, exactly. Yeah, I remember getting a black cab in London and the driver, he wouldn't stop talking to me and I was exhausted. I felt a bit
1: bad. Yeah, they're only human at the end of the day.
0: They're only human, exactly. And I think in many ways, the more we realise that, the more sympathetic we are. And in many ways, the more we never dream that we might want to not have a royal family, because it adds something to chat about.
1: Of course it does. I'm extremely proud of what we have that other countries don't. I think it's great.
0: Yeah, me too. I agree. Yeah.
1: Well, there's obviously much, much more in the book. It's Tom's latest book. It's called Yes, Mom, The Secret Life of Royal Servants. It's out now, came out the end of January. And as I say, it's by Tom Quinn, who we're chatting to now. Now, I need to know, Tom, when I can interview you for a 10th time. So what's your next book?
0: I'm actually working on a book about the provisional title is The Royal Family on Holiday, A History of Balmoral, because many of my interviews over the year have been with the really interesting people who work at Balmoral, the Gillies, who take the royal family fishing and shooting, and because it's in such a remote place and they have the Gillies balls every year where the Queen, now Charles and Camilla, dance with the Gillies and other staff. It's actually, so it's really interesting. So that's the one, I'm hoping it'll come out next year.
1: Excellent. I'll make a note. Thanks for your time again, Tom. You take care now.
0: Thank you very much. Thanks.
1: Bye-bye.
2: Parachuting at that time was not for the faint-hearted. Even so, the pilot overshoots the landing slightly and she ends up stuck in a tree.
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2: And she basically tells him to F off. 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
1: News with Govinda Gill. A court in Syria has sentenced the ousted President Bashar al-Assad to death for crimes against humanity committed during the country's civil war. His cousin, Atif Najib, also received the death sentence. Here's our global affairs correspondent, Joanna Keane.
2: Bashar al-Assad's grip on power came to an end in 2024 when his government was overthrown and he fled to Russia with his family. Now in his absence, he's been sentenced to premeditated murder. His cousin, Atif Najib, who is in charge of political security in Dera province where the uprising began, was inside a cage in court to hear his sentence read out. He was convicted of the intentional killing of children and torture leading to death. Syria's interim authorities will now continue the process of trying figures from the former government both in person and in their absence.
1: The number of people known to have been killed by an earthquake in Colombia has now risen to at least 169. The 7.4 magnitude quake hit the west of the country on Monday. Rescuers working through the night looking for survivors trapped under collapsed buildings. Lilia Luciano is the CBS correspondent in Bogotá.
3: What I'm hearing from authorities here is that there's still some places have enough shovels, but they need other heavy equipment to try and lift what's left of these collapsed buildings through the night. The practices were, you know, some periods they would all become and urge people to stay quiet to hear where those survivors may still be trapped. I've also learned that the famous topos from Mexico who were in Venezuela working on search and rescue and search and recovery there are also coming to these different areas of Colombia.
1: The number of people killed by Ebola in the Democratic Republic of Congo has surpassed 2,000 in what health officials describe as the fastest spreading outbreak in the country's history. The virus has spread across five provinces in eastern Congo since the outbreak was declared in May. Thomas Mukwana reports.
4: The confirmation makes it the second most deadly Ebola outbreak in the country's history, behind the 2018-2020 outbreak, which killed 2,300 people. Over 4,300 infections have been confirmed since the outbreak was declared in May, although it is now thought to have started months before it was detected. Vaccine experts from the World Health Organization have recommended a full-scale human trial of the only existing approved Ebola vaccine to see if it offers any protection against the Bundibugyo strain of the virus.
1: An attack by Yemen's Houthis on a small cargo ship in the Red Sea is reported to have killed three members of the crew. The vessel was south of the Yemeni port of Mocha when it was hit by a missile. If Houthi strike on a ship since the start of the war. BBC News.
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0: Now, in his book, written as a guide to his possessions for the benefit who will inherit the lot one day, John Eccleston's 101 Things, piece by piece, and of a royal childhood. He's here to tell us all about it from his book called Garlic. Welcome to the show, John.
2: Hi, Selena.
0: So, tell us, why is the book called Garlic?
2: Well, I came from a house called Garlic House. And it's the old...

0: old-fashioned spelling of garlic, G-A-R-L-I-C-K. But in our sort of the habit that we just used to talk about garlic, if you're going to visit garlic, or people coming to visit you at garlic. So that's garlic.
1: And this is in Lancashire, in the Lancashire countryside?
0: It's in Lancashire countryside, sort of the deep countryside between Preston and Blackpool, the Fylde.
1: So, I mean, I love the idea because I'm a bit of a hoarder and I like to collect things and make books for prosperity and things like that. But what happened? Because I know you, when your father's house was cleared, you collected all these things and you've kept them all these years. What made you do that? And why was the house cleared anyway?
0: Well, my mother died first, and then my dad, he was quite a bit older, actually. So that was a bit of an upset and surprise to us. But then after a year or so, he hurt his hip, couldn't manage on his own in the house, which was quite a sort of dilapidated, uncomfortable house anyway. So he decided he wanted to go into a care home. And then he didn't really want to take much with him. I mean, there wasn't much opportunity to take a lot of things with him. But I really feel as if he felt that it was... the idea of leaving the house after all those years was sort of like the end of everything, really. And he just didn't want to take things with him. So I felt as if it felt as if suddenly all my childhood was suddenly about to sort of disappear, all the things I'd been familiar with for all those years. And so my sister organized a van, and my brother-in-law drove down to London with his van load of furniture and books and odds and ends and records and kitchen things. And they somehow managed to pack them into my little studio flat in London and then waved goodbye and left me with them.
1: What you'd normally do is take them to a charity shop, wouldn't you? But I think I'd do exactly the same as you did.
0: I would have liked to almost, I felt like, It had all happened a little bit too suddenly for me. Dad had been sailing a lot old and he had a few sort of ailments, but then it happened that suddenly he couldn't manage on his own. And so we had to make these decisions really suddenly. And, you know, I think sometimes people just save everything, don't they? And then think about it afterwards, you know, and that's what I did. But the problem was that not that long afterwards, I met the woman who became my wife, Alison, and she had a house. And when I moved into her house, there actually was room for all these things that there hadn't really been room for in my little studio flat. And so, you know, fast forwards quite a few years now, and most of these things somehow are just part of our lives here.
1: Wow, thank goodness for Alison. If you'd have stayed in the flat, you might never have kept them all.
0: It's possible. I might not have been able to get out of the flat at some point. That would have been the danger, I think.
1: So can you say, or would you rather not say, how many years later this is? Because to keep them all this time, and a lot of them, I don't know how many years later, but are some of them under you?
0: Well, a lot of it, I wouldn't call anything of it antiques. You might find a man in a junk shop who would tell you some things were antique. There's maybe one or two old books that are a little bit valuable, but mostly it was quite junky furniture, really. You know, there were two sideboards and a terrible old chair stool I used to sit on, and a big aspidistra plant and things like that, and lots of things in the kitchen I didn't really need, but I took anyway because Mum had used them and I like the look of them more. I like to remember Mum using them, you know. So this was not long after 2000. So I've had them for, time marches on,
1: years,
0: isn't it? So that's like two decades now, some of these things.
1: Yeah.
0: And really, I've not really got rid of many of them.
1: And do they, I mean, for example, do you look at certain things and you get reminded of your childhood days?
0: Well, I do. I mean, I think, we're all different, aren't we? I mean, I've had a friend recently who's been through the whole same process, really, a little bit later than me. And he's really got rid of almost everything, you know. But I mean, I think he finds that interesting that I'm so very different, you know. I think I've always been interested in things and what they remind me of and the sort of the stories that

0: that they prompt you to remember, you know? So yeah, I do. I mean, the thing was, this really, I've been thinking about this book for quite a while, because I would sort of tell my son about these things and he would be sort of interested, you know, because we lead, you know, he's a city boy and my life in the countryside was very different, quite primitive really compared to what he's used to. So I would tell him things and it seemed to sort of stick in a little bit, you know, as he was growing up, but I thought possibly not. And then sort of in lockdown, you know, when you're at home so much anyway, the idea for the book really started to sort of motor along a bit, because I kind of thought I was with all these things and I started to think, well, this old spoon or this old toasting fork or this bit of old furniture, you know, this is all things from my childhood. And that really, there was that feeling that, you know, it's like with an old photograph, isn't it? That it might be an interesting photograph, but if you don't know the story of the people, then will people care about the photograph later on? So I wanted to sort of set down the stories with the things. So with the idea possibly really that Fred, you know, when he did come to have them, wouldn't want to get rid of all of them, you know?
1: I think it gets more as time goes on, because you think, well, I've kept them this long, why would I get rid of them now?
0: This is it. I mean, I think partly the business of writing the book, you, what, setting the stories down, possibly you feel that setting the stories down is the most important thing. And it's the stories rather in the end than the objects themselves. But having said that, you know, there's a ring, there's an old ploughing trophy that my granddad won for ploughing a straight line with horses. There are several things that I'm really sort of making a play in the book directly to my son, you know, Fred, you need to keep these things. These are, you know, the Eccleston things that you need to look after and maybe pass on to, you know, more Ecclestons down the line, if there are any.
1: Yeah, yeah. Is he happy about that, Fred?
0: Well, he is. I mean, I think people were, I sort of get very enthusiastic. I'm a great man for sort of enthusiastic projects. And people were sort of friendly, but a little bit puzzled as to how interesting old bits really were, you know. But he's read the book now, and he's really engaged with it, you know, and what his dad's life was like when, you know, he was a child, you know. I'm satisfied really on that school.
1: Yeah, and I think that's important, especially, I mean, if you'd have stayed in Lancashire and he'd have been brought up there, it probably wouldn't mean as much to him. But because your lives are so different, because as you say, he's a city boy, you know, he's learning about your childhood, which you would never have known.
0: Well, he is. I mean, you know, he's, various things make his eyes pop a little bit, you know. So we had a house that initially didn't have a bathroom. And it had an outside toilet that wasn't a flush toilet. And then at a certain point, the landlord improved the house. But he put a bathroom in, but he didn't put a toilet in. And then later on, it was my dad who sorted out a septic tank so that we could sort of join the flush toilet 20th century. And, you know, the idea of his dad having a bath as a boy in a little tin bath in front of a fire, which was the only source of heat in the house, you know, we had one fireplace in the front room. And, so it's funny, isn't it? The 1960s, 70s, you know, they're within touching distance of those of us who are a bit more, you know, in our prime, as I like, but still it can be a long time ago. Really?
1: Yeah. You know, well, it is. Yeah. You like to think it isn't, but it is. I mean, I'm sound like a similar age to you. And I remember being sent down to the shop down the road with I don't know what you call it, a jerry can maybe, to get paraffin, because we had paraffin heaters in our house to keep us warm. And I used to have to get the paraffin. I mean, what child of 10 years old or whatever would be allowed to do that now? Bring this can back, which was really heavy. And even now, if I get a whiff of anything with paraffin in, it takes me right back there.
0: Takes you right back, yeah.
1: Yeah, it's incredible. So how is the book actually written? Is it written, because we mentioned 101 things.

0: things. Is it a list of each thing and what it means to you? So well, you're talking to Fred?
1: How it started was, I imagined that I could tell the story, basically photographs. So I would take do a bit of photography. So I thought I would take a photograph of everything and then I would have a little caption. So it would be item one, the old cup, and there'd be a little caption. And maybe I thought I would introduce the stories in a little way. So I was like sort of sneaking the information into my son sort of thing. So there'd be a little caption, possibly a little paragraph. But as soon as I started to really get cracking with it, I was realizing that the caption was getting longer and longer and longer in becoming, some of the captions were enormous, like little chapters of a book. And so I thought, and then really I thought that it was the stories rather than the pictures of the things that were important. And so you do get 101 little chapters, some of them brief, maybe like a little paragraph, and then others quite long, you know, tell quite a little story. There's one that tells the story of what our childhood day trips were like on holidays, things like that. And then it's kind of a sort of a free form thing, really. At a certain point, I thought, well, people need to sort of locate the objects in the house. So I break off from time to time and say, well, so this is what the living room was like. These was how things were arranged in the living room. Or then there was another room, sort of a cold sitting room that I used to do my homework in. And then what was the pantry like? What was the kitchen? And then, so I break off every so often, sort of set up in the reader's eye mind what the room that the things are in is like. But really, the thing with, you know, old things is you're never quite sure which memories are going to come back. So I like that, so that, you know, a little simple thing can maybe remind you of something that's actually quite personal or quite important to you. You know, it's not necessarily some clunking enormous, you know, testament or family Bible or something. It might just be some spoon that your mum used to use that makes you think about something about her or about how maybe, you know, how she was when she was ill or something like that. So, and then I guess I just try to bring it all together, which I hope I've done. It sort of tells it really as you go along, in a way you kind of go backwards as we start to sort of look at what, a lot of these things that belong to my mum and dad, some of them to my mum and dad when they were children. So as you go forward in the book, you start to sort of go backwards into what their lives as children were like. But also at the same time, you're going forward into them getting older and the problems they had as they got older. And then of course what happens to all our parents that we, you know, we have to say goodbye and they die.
0: Yeah. I think this is probably also going to be good for you though, John, because sadly all our memories fade after a while. And at the moment, writing the book, you've said, you know, this is what this room looked like. This is what the pantry was like. But in another 30 or 40 years, at least you'll be able to look back and it might bring back memories of what it was like to you.
1: Yes, I hope so. I mean, as luck would have it, having finished the book, I felt that I was sort of on the up and marching forward to do something else. But I do have quite bad health problems now that I've only discovered after the book. So it's almost it does feel a bit of a summing up for me, does the book as well, because, you know, I've sort of told my story as well as the stories of the things, you know. I mean, my son said to me, Dad, it's an autobiography really, isn't it? And in a way I think it is, because how you respond to things and the things you have to respond to, I mean, that's your story, isn't it, you know?
0: Yeah, it is. And it's your legacy. It's your legacy to pass on, as you say.
1: Yes.
0: Well, if people want to find out more about the book and those 101 things, you can buy the book right now from our website, tre.radio. It's called Garlic, and it's by John Eccleston, who we're chatting to now. John, sorry to hear about your health. I wish you well, and thank you so much for telling us about your book today.
1: Thanks, Selena.
0: You take care. Bye-bye.
1: Thank you.
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0: Our final guest of the week is going to be telling us about her book, which is called I Didn't Ask to Be Born. Welcome to the show, Vivian Gray.
2: Thank you. Thank you, Selena.
0: So I'm just going to go straight over to you, Vivian. What's the book about?
2: Well, I started off life as a midwife many decades ago, and I ended up training as a psychotherapist. So I was there at the beginning, and then I saw what I considered to be the mangling of some individuals' emotional health, really. And the book sort of covers, it's, I suppose, what you would call narrative. There's a little bit about my own childhood and being brought up by someone who had slightly narcissistic traits. We all have narcissism, otherwise we wouldn't survive. And it runs through the Stuart dynasty, which was from 1603 to just into the 1700s, where I look at the what I considered was the psychopathology of the various kings, you know, like Charles I, Charles II, James I, etc., etc.
0: So there's a bit of history in there as well.
2: There's a lot of history, because if you're covering James I through and sixth of Scotland through to Anne, Queen Anne, which was just into the 1700s, I mean, James I, because of his appalling entry into the world and his mother being banished and his father being murdered, you had somebody that develops quite sociopathic tendencies. And then his son, Charles I, developed what you could describe as a martyr complex. I mean, he could have avoided having his head cut off, but he didn't do what you're doing to me, victimhood. And then Charles II, I think, was probably, sorry, I got a bit of a cold, probably traumatized by being in battle from the age of 11 at his father's side during the English Civil War. So he had PTSD, and he counteracted that by the obsession about sex. Oh, and so it goes on. So there's that. Then I look at the advantages of being born into an aristocratic family. And I use the Londonderries, where there's an awful lot of mangling of mental health there as well. And but also the thread that's running through the book is my own model of therapy, which is really I want people to attend to their own themes, because I was brought up with someone who had themes. My mother had themes, which was, you know, I am a victim. And I felt that if I wrote this, having been a psychotherapist, that if people attend to their own themes or the themes of their caregivers, they can start to develop a more coherent way of thinking about themselves.
0: Do you think it's nature or nurture, Vivian, or a little bit of both?
2: Well, of course, that's a conventional position, isn't it? I mean, you're talking about temperament and things. There's
0: yes.
2: No doubt about it. As a midwife, babies were definitely born with a temperament that was there at birth. The problem was, if you had a temperament that perhaps a caregiver might identify as difficult, it wasn't going to be an easy ride, you know?
0: Yeah.
2: So personality is something different to temperament, and that's what's developed as you move on through life. But yes, you've made a good point there, which is whether we'll ever be able to untangle all this, I don't know. But there is a view, which is by the pediatrician and psychoanalyst Donald Winnicott, which is, you know, all you need is good enough parenting. And I was always struck, because I was a public health nurse as well, I was a health visitor, in families that came from less privileged countries, how almost relaxed their children seem to be to those in the West, you know?
0: Interesting. And it's also interesting when you say about

0: the advantages of being born into aristocrat. I mean, if you think of the royals, I know you've gone back to the Stuart dynasty, but I often think about the poor children of the royals now. For example, King Charles, when he was a child, you know, he had to ask permission to speak to his own mother. It wasn't very nurturing and loving, was it?
1: No, you're absolutely right, Selena. You've put your finger on it straight away. We've really complicated how we organise society, haven't we?
0: We certainly have. And do you think it's okay, as we are in this day and age, for certainly to share the upkeep of the children with the father and mother, but for women to have it all and go back to work, or do you think they should stay at home and be with the child?
1: Yes, that's an incredibly interesting point you've made. I mean, what you're really doing is throwing up the complexity of parenthood at all, aren't you? One of the things I do say in my book is I encountered fathers who made better mothers than the mothers. And that startled me because I had this naive idea that if you were a woman, that made you a mother. So some women do need to pursue their careers, and some fathers are better, not so much maybe in the emotional department, because they need both parents for that, or certainly caregivers. But certainly some women are really primed to go out there, and they're not comfortable with their role. So I do have a chapter on when I started to notice something in the 70s when I was a midwife, and I thought, so many women seem flat and depressed, you know?
0: Yeah. I think there's a lot of pressure on mothers that they've got to have the perfect child, you know, in this day and age of social media and everything. And there isn't a perfect child, sadly.
1: Well, that's interesting you say that, because I think that that's a really important point, because there was somebody called Donald Winnicott who said, all you need is good enough parenting and you don't have to be ideal or perfect, because what... You're perfect, or my perfect, or, you know, Roseanne's down the road might not be the same as somebody else's perfect. It's a very ambiguous term, isn't it?
0: It is.
1: Being the perfect parent.
0: Yeah, it is indeed. And what about, do you have an opinion on same-sex couples? I mean, do you think there should be one male and one female? Or, like you say, some fathers can be better at parenting. Is it just about love, as long as there's plenty of love?
1: Good for you. I absolutely, totally agree with that. I think a child does not discriminate. All they know is how they've been held, related to, and cared for. I mean, as they get older, they then get filled with prejudices. But up until then, I think experiencing a containing, loving environment, it doesn't matter where it's coming from.
0: Yeah, very true. Well, I love the subtitle, actually, because the book's called I Didn't Ask to Be Born, and then the subtitle is When We Are Born, We Cry That We Are Come to This Great Stage of Fools, which is obviously from Shakespeare's King Lear.
1: Well, of course, the big thing when you're a midwife is to get that first cry out so that you can get them. And that's what, you know, you often, I don't know if you've heard of the Apgar score, but we score them on how quickly they draw a breath, and they close up a little window that is between the two top ventricles, or the two top areas where the blood just swishes back and forth when they're in the womb. And then when they're born, they breathe and then they force it down the four chambers. And it's just wonderful to hear that cry. And in my book, I say it is the one time in my life when I realized I was witnessing the only miracle, because everybody in that labor room is at one. We've just had the Messiah born, and it's so thrilling. New life is just so thrilling. And therefore, having to go on later, train as a counsellor, and then I trained as a cognitive analytical psychotherapist, to see how mangled all that potential was in some people. So there's a little bit of a polemic in the book as well, to some extent. We really need to look at ourselves and the number of children in care and the number of children on child protection registers, number of children abandoned in various countries.
0: Yeah.
1: Children are the only real people in the world with no voice. They can't agree to who's going to nurture them.
0: Yeah, very true. And you've just reminded me of a subject I was talking to a friend about the other day. As you say, when, you know, you have to make the baby cry. And in the olden days, or in my day certainly, you used to smack the baby on the bottom to make them cry. Presumably in this world of PC, you're not allowed to do that now.

0: Well, we rub them fairly, vigorously and things like that. That's enough.
1: That's enough to make them cry.
0: I like your approach.
1: Well, I think it's ridiculous.
0: Really
1: but... Well, as I say, there's much more in the book, which is called I Didn't Ask to Be Born, and it's by Vivian Gray, who we're chatting to. It's been delightful to speak to you, Vivian. Thank you for being on today's show.
0: You're welcome, Selena. Have a good day.
1: You bye-bye. Too. Bye-bye.
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0: Aztec camera and all I need is everything. We are, excuse me, almost out of time. We have 11 minutes left together, but of course Hannah is up next with TRE in the afternoon. At 4:30 she'll be chatting to Graham Donald, our trivia guru. 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At 10 past 5 she'll be chatting to Brenda Navarro from Be Savvy Spain, talking about their gazpacho recipe and horse racing on the beach. 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
0: Today, but I'll be back with more lifestyles tomorrow. 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

0: This is who we're playing out with.
1: Chaka chaka chaka chaka Khan. Chaka Khan. Chaka Khan. Chaka Khan. Chaka Khan. Let me rock it. Let me rock it.
0: Chaka Khan. I feel for you. Have a great afternoon. See you tomorrow. 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
3: BBC News with Sue Montgomery. A court in Syria has sentenced the ousted President Bashar al-Assad to death for crimes against humanity committed during the country's civil war. There were celebrations outside the court where the sentence was handed. Bashar al-Assad, who fled with his family to Russia in 2024, was found guilty of... His cousin, who was in charge of political security in Deraa province, where the uprising began, was also sentenced.

0: to death. Atif Najib, who was detained last year, was convicted of crimes including the intentional killing of children. Ramzi Abu Nabat lost his brother in the Dara uprising.
1: I congratulate all the families of the martyrs, and I congratulate my father and mother on the death sentence against the criminal Atif Najib. We hope that Bashar al-Assad and all members of his criminal gang will be executed.
0: The number of people known to have been killed by an earthquake in Colombia has now risen to at least 169. The 7.4 magnitude quake hit the west of the country on Monday. Rescuers worked through the night looking for survivors trapped under dozens of collapsed buildings. The number of people killed by Ebola in the Democratic Republic of Congo has passed 2,000. Health officials have said it's the fastest spreading outbreak in the country's history. They have blamed late detection, strained health services and conflict for the rapid spread. Emery Makomeno has more from Kinshasa.
2: The majority of the dead are still coming from the community. Those are the people who have died before reaching any treatment center. And that's what they are grappling with now. They've the WHO, the Congolese government and their partners have sent now more people to convince the members of the family and the communities not to keep those ill at home, but bring them to any Ebola treatment centers as quickly as possible.
0: An attack by Yemen's Houthis on a small cargo ship is reported to have killed at least two members of the crew. The vessel was off the coast of Yemen near the mouth of the Red Sea when it was hit by a missile. This report from our Middle East correspondent, Yolande Nell.
3: If deaths are confirmed, they'd be the first in a Houthi strike on a ship since the US and Israel began the war with Iran at the end of February, stirring up regional tensions. The attack comes after a years-long truce in Yemen's civil war between the Houthis and the Saudi-backed internationally recognized government collapsed last month. The Houthis have also attacked Saudi tankers in the Red Sea and oil facilities in parallel with Iran's closure of the Strait of Hormuz.
0: World news from the BBC.
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4: Good afternoon. It is Tuesday, the 11th of August. Hope you had a good Monday. Thanks to Selena for today's show. Hannah Murray here with you until 6. It is time to catch up with our trivia guru, Graham Donald. He's going to be with us at 4:30. This month, we're taking a look at words and expressions donated to English by our American cousins, and a few words that aren't as modern or American as we would imagine, such as the word zap, which could go back as far as the 1600s. 5:10, we'll be catching up with Brenda Navarro from Be Spain Savvy, talking about their recent articles on cervezas, which we didn't have time to last week, veranía, their gazpacho recipe, and horse racing on the beach in Cádiz. At 5:35, we'll be chatting to Karen Teasdale, who's from Newcastle-upon-Tyne. Her memoir is out called Poison Kisses, which looks back at her traumatic childhood and the impact that it's had on her life. She experienced physical, emotional and psychological abuse and grew up in an environment shaped by fear, manipulation and confusion. Through the writing and publishing of this book, she hopes to raise awareness of hidden abuse and the lifelong effects of childhood trauma.
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0: Let's have a look at today's showbiz news. Dame Julie Andrews won't be part of Princess Diaries 3. The Oscar winner told the Today Show in America that it's too late for her to take part. Anne Hathaway returns for the third installment, although no release date has been announced yet. Morrissey has paid tribute to his manager, Peter Katsis, who died last week at the age of 69. The former Smiths frontman says the future is now merely the remainder of life, as a world has ended. Over his career, Peter worked with the likes of Snoop Dogg, Backstreet Boys, and the Smashing Pumpkins. Sheldon Shepherd says filming scenes for Possession on a former plantation in Jamaica was a unique experience. The actor stars alongside Juju Mabath-Raw in the thriller, which jumps between the past and the present day in Kingston. It's out on Sky and Now. And Demi Lovato will make a cameo appearance in Camp Rock 3. The 33-year-old starred in the first two films alongside the Jonas Brothers. They return too, with the movie centred on the fictional band Connect 3 beginning their reunion tour. Camp Rock 3 will premiere on the Disney Channel on Thursday before streaming on Disney+.
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0: Your Song of the Week is called Tiger's Blood, and it's by Brandon Flowers. He debuted his latest single at the Newport Folk Festival recently, where he also aired some Killers classics. The upcoming album delves into his early years, spending his childhood in the small town of Nephi in Utah. He looks back on how his father would drive him around the countryside, listening to Johnny Cash and Waylon Jennings.

0: That is your song of the week, Brandon Flowers and Tiger's Blood.
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0: Mariah Carey and Dream Lover. It is 4:30 and time to catch up with our trivia guru, Graham Donald. This month, we're looking at words and expressions donated to English by our American cousins and a few that are not as modern and American as most imagine, like zap, which could go back as far as the 1600s. How are you, Graham?
1: Not so bad. Yourself?
0: Yes, really good, thanks. Good. What's the weather been doing? You've had a hot summer, haven't you, pretty
1: it's,
0: much?
1: Very un-English.
0: An un-English summer.
1: Un-English weather, yeah.
0: Oh, nice. But you're coping all right?
1: Yeah. Oh, yeah.
0: Oh,
1: yeah.
0: Good.
1: Are you clear of all the fires over there?
0: Well, at the moment, touch wood. I mean, who knows? It's that time of year, unfortunately. But as it stands right now, none in the near vicinity to me, which is nice.
1: Good.
0: But yes, it's a bit of a worry. It has been pretty close.
1: Yeah, we woke up last week with the smoke from the fires north of Manchester. We're in Cheshire.
0: Yeah.
1: And you could smell it in the morning when you walked out.
0: Oh, goodness. It's unbelievable how much it can travel, isn't it? Smell and the smoke. And yeah. Okay, so.
1: Right.
0: Words and expressions.
1: As you said, before we look at a few words and expressions that have backwashed into UK English from across the Atlantic, have a look at a couple of words everyone would have thought sailed that particular route.

0: which in fact are medieval English. And first, the word zap, which everyone, I think most would imagine, is some sort of 1950s American comicism, zap powie or whatever.
1: Yeah.
0: All that. But a quick jaunt to the OED shows that under the heading of zap, Z-A-P-P-E, the first quote talking about, and the castle ramparts shall be beaten or zapped, with that last term being derived from the Italian zappare, meaning to inflict damage with explosives.
1: Right.
0: I mean, you think, I mean, it got 1600, right.
1: Yeah.
0: Now, as an aside, the early mines or devices used by the zappers, they were called petards. And have you heard the expression, hoist on your own petard?
1: I haven't actually, no.
0: It means sort of getting caught out by your own machinations and evil plans.
1: Okay.
0: Yeah, so it's like, oh, fallen over your own plans.
1: Right.
0: Well, these early mines were notoriously unreliable and prone to blowing up as soon as the unfortunate zapper put light anywhere near the fuse, resulting in him being hoist or blown up in the air by his own device, much to the sniggering within the castle, no doubt. He had a boom. Oh, got it. And the noise they made must have been a bit odd indeed, because petard was the early French for, I'm going to tread careful here, the sudden release of gas from the body below the waist.
1: Oh, very good. Well done.
0: Yeah. Yes. So also allied to petard, as in hoist on your own, is the, you know, expression to peter out.
1: Yes.
0: As mean to dwindle or disappear. It's likewise linked to such embarrassing moments, referring to the dwindling noise of the, yeah. Yes, but no, moving hurriedly
1: along. Well, that's funny and slightly unfortunate too. Oh, I've got lots of friends called Peter, so that's interesting.
0: Indeed, there used to be in France in the 1900s a French music hall entertainer called the Petto Man, who used to thus play the Marseillaise.
1: Oh, by doing that?
0: Yes, by doing that. If you look up the Petto Man, you will find
1: brilliant.
0: Him on the internet. Yes, he used to. Yeah. Anyway, but no matter. It's not too difficult to ponder which American, Italian-American fraternity, shall we say, who first started talking about zapping the opposition, you know, in mafiosi. Yeah. On to next, son of a bitch, which, like zap, most would imagine to be a rather unpleasant piece of 1950s, 1960s American street slang.
1: Mm.
0: Not so. Back to the OED again, which under the, it's got its own heading, presents the earliest known usage from 1330.
1: Wow.
0: Yeah. When the insult, it was no reference to the person's actual mother, but rather dismissing the person as a pagan running dog in thrall or in worship to the great bitch, Cap G, Cap B, who variously identified as Hecate or Diana, was the dark goddess of the night and the queen over all the wolves and the wild animals. And in time, the Christo-pagan overtones got lost to leave everyone imagining it was simply an insult to both the target and their mother. Actually, talking about running dogs and hunting dogs, the name of the greyhound has nothing to do with colour. Everyone thinks, oh, why are they called greyhounds? Because they're not grey. The first element is the corruption of the earlier English word groy, G-R-O-Y, meaning bitch, because our ancestors found the female of the species much faster and far more agile in the turn, which made them much better hunters.
1: Okay.
0: So they're greyhounds. Right, to words that do actually come from America. And

0: What's more American than poker? Now, in earlier forms of the game, demanded that after the initial deal, at least one player at the table had to have at least a pair of jacks for the round to continue to betting. Otherwise, it was all cards in and a new deal required, with all required to again throw in the agreed minimum stake, which grew pretty big, you know, once play was underway. But there was no point in starting if no one had a decent hand, you know, at least a pair of jacks. But anyway, that's the origin of the term jackpot.
1: Oh.
0: Now then, early forms of the game also precluded any shuffling between rounds to give the more astute of the player the chance of keeping a mental count of the rough running order of the deck. And after several rounds of play, the chance of figuring out the odds of an ace or whatever, you know, coming out in the card change on the next round. So to keep mark on whose turn it was to deal in the more frontier state, you know, Texas or wherever, a piece of heavy gauge buckshot was used as the marker in front of the dealer. And should any player wish to throw a curve into the running order of the cards in the deck, he would simply miss out his turn to deal and indicate this by passing the buckshot to the man on his right. And sometimes three or four players would opt to do exactly the same. Either way, this is the origin of passing the buck. So, and in the more upmarket casinos, yeah, in which poker chips were used as the norm, so there's no cash on the table, a silver dollar was used as the marker for the deal. And when it was passed around the table, but it was still called the buck, and that's how you get a buck for dollar.
1: Oh, yes.
0: But now, as for the dollar itself, this too was in circulation in England and Scotland over here long before America was even discovered. In 1519, massive silver deposits were uncovered in Joachim's Teller, or Jacob's Valley, in Bohemia, and used to strike coins, which were generally known as talers, meaning valleys. Much loved for the purity of the metal. I mean, you knew if you had a taler, the value was in your hand. You didn't, you know, wasn't relying on inflation. These spread fast and wide across Europe, and in England, where a valley was known as a dale, they became known as dalers, and thence dollars. whilst early America was still using the Spanish silver peso.
1: Oh, wow.
0: Which was otherwise known as the Piece of Eight, you know, pirates. and it was known as the Piece of Eight because it had heavily indented lines on the obverse, on the back, so it could be snapped up into that many pieces, wedge-shaped pieces for small change. And in America, they still talk about two bits, you know, he's a two-bit punk or something, you know.
1: Yeah.
0: Or four bits, whatever. He just snapped the coins up for small change. Anyway, to cut a long story short, America finally adopted the dollar as federal currency in 1785, with early coins bearing a very old style number 8 on the back to assure people that these new coins held exactly the same value as the old Piece of Eight. Now, this design was a bit like a capital S with the bar connecting through the ends of that letter, with this evolving into the now familiar, that's up the birth of the dollar sign.
1: Yeah, wow.
0: And it would be, was it the paper dollars? Some of the first paper dollars in America, anyway, which gave name to the southern region of America, being known as Dixie. Now, would confidently say, oh, Dixie, that's so named because it lies south of the famous Mason-Dixon line.
1: Yeah.
0: But Dixie wasn't called, the area south, wasn't called Dixie until about 1840. And the Mason-Dixon line was first drawn up by those first by those two

0: English surveyors, Mason and Dixon, across the 1760s. So that's 100 years for the term to lie fallow before it word origins don't take that long.
1: No.
0: To attach. I mean, was the American woman, Amelia Jenks Bloomer, who came up with some underwear and bang, within, you know, 3 weeks, the word bloomers was about. Anyway, so, yeah, so you've got to have, there's a long link. I mean, 100 years is just too much. And besides, apart from anything else, the line was not political, but it was drawn up to settle a feud between two very land-rich families called the Calverts and the Penns, after the second family, after whom Pennsylvania was named. And it was only 233 miles long, east to west. So it's hardly a massive borderline across the 3,000 miles of the middle of America.
1: No.
0: So, now, the term Dixie was born of a New Orleans bank and its determination to beat the counterfeiters of pre-Civil War America. Because in the 1830s, dodgy banknotes, were a serious threat to the American economy. So the Citizens Bank and Trust Company of New Orleans threw down the gauntlet to counterfeiters in the form of a new $10 note bill, paper money, for use in commercial circles. It was printed on a very absolutely unique paper, which was based on a mix of long and short staple cotton. And it had a very distinctive feel. Basically, you could rub one between your fingers with your eyes shut, and you knew if it was kosher or not. It was very, very distinctive to touch. And on top of that, the printing on the note was a mix of French and English, with the French for 10, D-I-X, pronounced D, but it looks like Dix, in elaborate lettering on the back. And in business circles, he was pretty much an instant hit. In no time at all, New Orleans was known as Dixie. Then Louisiana, the state, was known as Dixie. And then the whole of the American South was known as Dixie, just from these $10 bills. And there's another word from Dixie, geographical Dixie, much used in the UK. In the 19th century, French bull, beast, written B-O-U-L, but it's pronounced bull. And it meant lying, boastful talk, and with it being very pronounced very much like bull, you'd find in the farmyard. Now, non-French-speaking residents of geographical Dixie thought it was somehow reference to said animal, and so added a rather scatological word out of error. And in this extended form of bullshit, the term jumped the pond into 19th century English, UK English. Actually, the French used to call any Englishman Chambul, which might have confused John Arbuthnot and his famous characterization of an Englishman as John Bull.
1: Yeah.
0: But it's a long story that we might go there another time, but yeah. But the nicknaming of others as Johnny this, Johnny that, at least it gave us the word Yankee, because as I think we touched on this last time, didn't we, in our chat, because before the English took over in America, it was the Dutch who held sway. They were all over the place like a bag suit. New York was called New Amsterdam, and the governor of that area was a chap called Peter Stuyvesant, who built a stockade wall to keep out the local hostiles, or the hostile locals, sorry, that's better. And when the city grew, the street where that wooden stockade wall once stood was called, yes, Wall Street, so that's the financial area of New York, named after an old timber wall. Anyway, with one and all branding the opposition as Johnny this and Johnny that, the insurgent English into Dutch-controlled Northeast America called the enemy, their enemy, Yankees or Yankas, which was the Dutch for Johnny Cheese, because they loved that, the Dutch loved cheese. And in time, this ameliorated into Yankee, as applied to any northern occupant of the new states. And when it was adopted out by outsiders, you know, people in Europe, it, Yankee just got thrown at anyone from any state, and no matter their location.
1: Wow, fascinating as always.
0: Kaboom!
1: Yeah, it's amazing hearing all that. Really, really interesting. Thank you, Graham.
0: A pleasure.
1: If people want to learn more about the origins of words and all kinds of weird and wonderful things, you've got lots of books available on Amazon.
0: They can indeed. They can jump on that. Graham, spelled G-R-A-E-M-E, and have a look. Have you got anything you want to look at next time?
1: Oh, yeah, you ask. It's difficult trying to think of things. I don't know whether there's... Obviously, we've got the eclipse happening on Wednesday. So anything to do with the planets and the moons and all that kind of thing that could
0: I shall have a look at that. If not that, how about silly science you see in the movies? You know, when you see someone shot, hit by a shotgun and they fly backwards. Hello, bonjour, it can't happen.
1: That rings a bell, actually. I think we might have done that before.
0: Have we done that before?
1: I think so. That rings a bell, because that was really interesting. Yeah.
0: Right. Well,
1: so
0: I'll tell you what. Leave that with me.
1: Okay.
0: Let's look at the planets.
1: Perfect.
0: And the name. Yeah, let's go. Let's go. Yes, of course.
1: Planets and the moons and all of
0: yes.
1: that.
0: Yes. And, yes, because, and all the different, yes. Yeah.
1: Okay. Perfect. I look forward to that.
0: Mind is now racing.
1: Brilliant. Graham Donald, thank you very much for being with us, and we'll catch up with you again next month.
0: You take care.
1: You too.
0: Thanks a lot.
1: Bye-bye.
0: Bye.

0: Genesis and Jesus, He Knows Me. It's just coming up to 5 to 5 on Talk Radio Europe.
1: TRE.
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0: Good afternoon. It is Tuesday, the 11th of August. Five things that have happened on this day in history. It was today in 1711 when the first race meeting ever held at Ascot Racecourse took place. Today in 1929, Babe Ruth became the first baseball player to hit 500 home runs, home run at League Park in Cleveland, Ohio. Today in 1966, at a press conference held at the Astor Towers Hotel in Chicago, John Lennon apologized for his remarks that the Beatles were more popular than Jesus. Lennon told reporters, "Look, I wasn't saying the Beatles are better than God or Jesus. I said Beatles because it's easy for me to talk about the Beatles. TV or cinema, motorcars or anything popular and would have got away with it." Today in 1984, the South African-born British athlete Zola Budd tangled with American Mary Decker during the women's 3,000-metre final at the Olympic Games in Los Angeles. And on this day in 1999 was the last eclipse of the millennium. It was a total solar eclipse visible in Europe, the Middle East and India. Up to 350 million people in Europe and Asia witnessed it, including me and Ken. We

0: Today is very sunny, and I hope that helped rescue teams to enter the areas to help people.
1: An attack by Yemen's Houthis on a small cargo ship in the Red Sea is reported to have killed three members of the crew. The vessel was south of the Yemeni port of Mocha when it was hit by a missile. John Donison has been monitoring developments from Jerusalem.
2: As far as we're aware, this is the first time there have been deaths in the Red Sea since started blockading the Red Sea. By blockading the Red Sea, which is an alternative shipping route out of the Gulf, it's another way of putting economic pressure into those negotiations which are still ongoing between Iran and the United States.
1: The number of people killed by Ebola in the Democratic Republic of Congo has passed 2,000. Health officials have said it's the fastest spreading outbreak in the country's history. The virus has reached five provinces in eastern Congo. Officials blame late detection, strained health services and conflict for the rapid spread. The current Ebola strain is now the second most deadly in the DRC. BBC News.
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5: This is your Spanish news. A court in Madrid has opened an investigation into the €6.3 million purchase of a luxury apartment in the Chambéry district by the regional government. The property was bought by the public company Planificar Madrid and was intended to serve as a temporary office for regional president Isabel Díaz Ayuso while work was carried out at the government headquarters in Puerta del Sol. Fiscalía has transferred five complaints to the court, including one from the PSOE. The allegations include possible misuse of public funds and administrative wrongdoing, although the court has not reached any conclusions. The apartment has now been put up for sale for €6.7 million. All deny any wrongdoing. Work is underway on a major submarine electricity cable between Spain and France being laid from Le Motz across the Bay of Biscay towards Bordeaux. The project is expected to be operational in 2028, increasing electricity exchange capacity between the two countries from 2,800 to 5,000 megawatts. The €1.6 billion European Investment Bank financing forms part of a project designed to strengthen energy security and help integrate more renewable electricity into the European grid. The Policía Nacional has dismantled an alleged criminal investigation involved in the trafficking and sexual exploitation of women in Barcelona y Tarragona. Four people have been arrested and five women have been freed. Police say one victim was recruited in Colombia with the promise of a job in Spain, but was instead forced into prostitution and told she had to repay a supposed €4,000 travel debt. Investigators say the women were subjected to coercion and strict control by the organization. And finally, Spain currently has more than 100 dog beaches spread along its coastline. That's according to the specialist website Batitas & Co. The Valencian community, Catalonia, Andalusia and Murcia have the highest concentration of these areas, although there are also dog beaches in Galicia, Asturias, Cantabria, the Balearic Islands and the Canary Islands. The Valencian community is one of the regions with the highest number of dog-friendly beaches. Some of the best known include the Agua Amarga in Alicante, as well as the Punto de Río in El Campillo and Pinedo Beach in Valencia. Catalonia also has plenty of alternatives. Although the number of options grows every summer, most Spanish beaches still ban dogs during the summer season. Restrictions are set by each local council, so it's essential to check the rules before you travel. And that's your Spanish news.
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0: Eddie Cochran and Summertime Blues. It's just gone 5:10 and time to catch up with Brenda Navarro from Be Spain Savvy. Today we're going to talk about cervezas. We didn't have time last week, and there's always time for beer. We need to make time for beer, as well as the word Balanía and what it means and how relevant it is at this time of year. Also their gazpacho, write that one down, so make sure you're not driving. And horse racing on the beach, only in Cadiz, of course. How are you, Brenda?
1: Very good, Hannah. So glad to see you and hear you.
0: Yes, it's lovely to have you with us. So we didn't get time to talk beer last week. You wrote a fabulous article on Be Spain Savvy on your Facebook page. And I thought I knew all the different types of, well, glasses that you would have the beer in generally. But there were so many.
1: And did you see the comments on that post? Because sometimes it just blows my mind. I was just checking them again today because they keep coming, right? So we wrote that like 2 weeks ago or a week and a half ago. And there are 265 comments, and some of them are because I did ask our people, right? Our followers, hey, do you have any more? Because I put like the most common ones and the ones I knew, but the people have come up with some that I have never heard, and they're really super cool. Mm-hmm. So we grow. Which ones do you know?
0: So Kenya. So Kenya, yeah, I would ask for a cerveza in general, or a Kenya. Mm-hmm. I've also a Clara. Is something that, yeah, I would have a lot. Mm-hmm. A tubo. Also, they're the long, thin ones, aren't they? And I think that's a Jara, obviously.

0: see a jug if you were having a jug.
1: Yeah.
0: I think they're the only ones that I have used from your list.
1: Yes, and I think those are for me too, and probably because we are almost in the same area. But well, Maceta, maybe the feria is coming up in Malaga. The Maceta is like a flower pot, right? When they sell those big plastic ones. Have you seen those? So somebody reminded that. Tanque came up on the comments so much, and I think it's because it's the way to say a bigger beer in the Alicante and Valencia area. So we got a lot of comments about what about the tanque and Granizado, which I thought it was genius. It's like a clara, but it's half beer, half ice, lemon iced granizado together.
0: Okay. Wow, never heard of that.
1: Right? And then a champú, which apparently somewhere in Valencia they call the beer with the lemon champú.
0: Sounds good. Right? That at all.
1: And somebody mentioned in my town it's a Lola. Also, but I don't know what town. So for our followers, when you guys tell us, oh, in my side of Spain, we call it this and that, tell us where, because we like to learn also.
0: Really interesting.
1: That was a fun post. Yeah. Because it's not only the post, it's the comments would make it like super fun.
0: Yeah. So just to go, a doble, obviously meaning double, but I haven't heard that in terms of ordering a beer, a doble. So that's like a large beer.
1: Mm-hmm. Yes. Yeah. It's basically a double caña, but it all depends on the bar, because like everything in Spain, right? It's like, this is how you order. And then somebody goes somewhere, it's like, that is absolutely not. Yeah. Nobody understood me. It's like, you were not in the right bar.
0: Yeah, that's weird. See, we would say a cerveza grande if you wanted like a large beer. So a cerveza, it would be
1: the end of the day, I think, you know, we can all manage with just gestures and say just right. But the whole point of a caña, I think, is the genius about it. It's like, why would you want a larger beer that gets hot so quickly? So you ask for the caña, which is the perfect size. You drink and it's still, even when you get to the end, it's still cold. And then you ask for another one.
0: Yes.
1: It's like you go with another tapa, which is perfect.
0: Definitely. And I find it interesting that the price of a caña, a small glass of beer, because there is a place near us, it's actually the closest place to where we live, a very traditional Spanish, and it's €1.10 for a caña, which I think's pretty good. I've struggled to find one cheaper than that. What are the prices where you are?
1: Yeah, I would say a caña €1.50 maybe.
0: Yeah.
1: Right? It was on the cheapest side, which is what makes it. And we talk about it a lot, about this, about when we talked about tipping and everything, right? Everybody is out and about and doing tapas and cañas and socializing out in the bars because it is affordable.
0: Yeah.
1: Right?
0: Exactly.
1: In other countries, when you go out, it's like a sit down menu or restaurant, whatever. And it's like a little investment, right?
0: Yeah.
1: So you go out and you think it's going to be at least €100 tonight for two people. And in Spain, it doesn't have to be that way.
0: No.
1: You can go out, have a couple of tapas, a couple of cañas, and maybe spend 10, €15 and go home after a happy time, right?
0: Yeah, it makes a huge difference, doesn't it? Obviously, it depends where you go. We've got places in the same road that are completely the other side. But yeah, the idea of if you want to just go out for a couple of small beers and a little bit of tapa, to be able to do that for under €20 for two people is amazing.
1: Yeah. And you can do it more often instead of being like a few times a month only.
0: Exactly. Mm-hmm. Exactly. A few other ones you mentioned. Is it Tercio? Tercio?
1: Tercio.
0: Mm-hmm. I've not heard of that.
1: It's just the bottle. They will give it to you in the bottle directly, the one that is 33 centiliters.
0: Okay.
1: And I think it's very common in Sevilla.
0: Right. Okay. See, I just

0: ask for a bottle or botella.
1: Mm-hmm.
0: Yeah. Okay.
1: So try it. You need to try them.
0: Yeah.
1: So you test your bartenders.
0: Okay. Then what other ones did I want? Oh, a media. That's like a, mm-hmm. I think like a media ration, like a half ration.
1: So you don't want the whole glass. You want, and this comes down to what type of glass and how they call it, right?
0: Yeah.
1: Sometimes like a doble somewhere is not the same as, or they call it a media somewhere else. You know, it's, yeah. it depends on where you are.
0: Yeah.
1: Yeah. Have you ever had a litronata?
0: I don't think so. No.
1: It's like the big liter ones that you see at the supermarket.
0: Okay.
1: But the young people would buy it and just share it with each other.
0: Yeah.
1: This happens a lot around ferry at times too. So it's not very classy, but it exists.
0: Yes. Oh, I love it. And then let's have a look at the word veranear.
1: Mm-hmm. Yes, veranear in Spanish. Is, well, you live in the coast.
0: Yeah.
1: So as we do. So we were talking about today also about how busy everywhere is and how many cars and how many people. So everywhere, especially in the coast. But it is it's one of those words like the sobremesa or estrenar, right? When you wear something for the first time, you try to put those words in English and it's like, ah, they don't exist. What is sobremesa? It's like, well, it's this time that you spend on the table after you finish eating, right? So I think veranear is something similar. It's to do summer the Spanish way. So a lot of people have a summer home or a home in the pueblo, and they visit the grandparents. So you kind of like live, you don't go as a tourist. You basically leave your house and just transfer your life for the summer to a different location.
0: Mm. So, and it covers so many different things. In the article you explain, it's not going on holiday per se. It's so much more than that. It's all the stuff that you would do in the summer and all the people and the family that you would be with. It's time on the beach. It's playing games. You're looking at the clock less often, all that kind of stuff.
1: Yeah, it's just letting life flow more.
0: Yeah.
1: Even more, if possible.
0: Yes.
1: Spain is a little bit like that already, but it's like doing it like...
0: Yeah, mañana, mañana, mañana. And then you talk about something absolutely delicious, gazpacho, and you give a little recipe. Gazpacho is obviously very easy to buy in lots of supermarkets, but it's so good making it yourself or trying one that has been made, that's been homemade, you know, going to a restaurant or a family recipe. It's so much better.
1: It's so good. In my house, my grandfather started when the tomatoes were ripe, and this is very important because you can get gazpacho pre-made in the supermarkets all year round. But and now we can get tomatoes all year round. But the tomatoes for gazpacho are the ones that you start in June, July, right? In the summertime. That's the time for gazpacho because that's when the tomatoes were overflowing and we had a lot of them. So my grandfather stopped drinking water. This is real. And he only drank gazpacho.
0: Wow.
1: For his lunch and dinners and everything. It was the food with gazpacho always. So super easy. Tomatoes, green pepper, cucumber, garlic, as much as little as you want. And some people put onions on it. I don't like mine with onions, so I don't put onions on it. Olive oil, vinegar, and salt. It's like a salad made liquid. It's perfection and super healthy. You add a few ice cubes, and it's the summer drink.
0: Yeah. Oh, it's so delicious. I love that your grandfather had it instead of water. I mean, that proves how good for you it is. It's really hydrating, isn't it?
1: Yes, it is. And he is also, because he did it by hand. So he mashed everything by hand. He added bread to it. And we talked not so long ago about how important bread is in Spain. Like everything is bread related. Yeah. But I don't add bread on mine. It's healthier without bread. And I like it really liquidy anyway. But yeah, he did it by hand. So you have to move it very fast to drink it or it will separate. But yes, it was for him. It was in summer. And then came September. And even if there were still tomatoes, he's not alive anymore. But he would completely not be okay with Carrefour or whatever supermarket carrying tomatoes all year round. He ate by season. So September came and it was eggplant month and he did not, or pumpkin or whatever it is. And that was the time to eat the pumpkin.
0: Oh, I love that. And so, right, that's what we should all be doing. You know, all these posh restaurants that are opening around the world that sell seasonal food, and we're paying premium to eat seasonal food in restaurants. That your grandfather had it right. That's what we should be doing anyway.
1: That's when, like peaches right now. I had peaches the other day and they were like, oh my God, they were so good because they tasted like peaches. And then you have a craving in the middle of November and it's like, I mean, you eat it, but it doesn't have the taste. So yeah, we need to do better and eat by season. And that way you eat local too.
0: Yeah.
1: You eat local and by season and everything tastes better.
0: Yeah.
1: And it's cheaper.
0: Yep. It makes so much sense for all different reasons. Eating local, also when we're trying to think of the environment and things, if we're eating things that aren't seasonal, it's because it's been shipped over from another country. It's not local. That's how we're able to eat everything all year round, which is the whole thing about supermarkets, isn't it? Instead of well done to your grandfather. He had it right.
1: Wisdom of the grandmothers and grandfathers of this country.
0: Oh, definitely. And horse racing on the beach. This is in Sanlúcar. Tell us about that.
1: Yeah, Sanlúcar de Barrameda. And one thing that we learned, by the way, because we have got a few comments, in that this happens in Ireland. I have to investigate
0: in
1: more.
0: Ireland.
1: We had a few comments of people in the Spain Fabi saying that, oh, this happens in Ireland too. So I want to investigate that a little more. But for the one in Sanlúcar, it happens twice in the summertime. We had already the first season last weekend, and there's going to be another season on the 21st, 22nd, and 23rd of August. And why they do it this way? Well, because they have to have low tide.
0: Okay, right? Because they're doing it on the beach.
1: Guys, in Malaga, you guys don't deal with the tides as much as we do in the Atlantic.
0: Yeah.
1: But for us, the beach changes a lot, right? So they have to do it in the afternoon, evening time, so by sunset, which makes it really pretty. But also it's better for the horses because it's not as hot. And it has to be low tide because the horses cannot run in the dry sun, right?
0: Yeah.
1: So it's a huge event. It's beautiful. It's so much fun. They have some like big tents and stuff, so you can pay for a ticket to go in and see it, like in a how do you say it? Like
0: tiered seating, proper seating.
1: Yes, exactly. But you don't need to do that. You can just go to the beach, spend the afternoon at the beach, which I like it better because you see the ambience. And then they come in, they put like this little cord, they run, the race happens, and then everybody watches and takes pictures, and then everybody back to the beach. And this happens like 4 or 5 times. So it's super fun. Yeah. And just to go for the environment, the food in Sanlúcar is amazing. They're very famous for the langostinos de Sanlúcar. So a very good place to go, fried fish, walk around. It's a very pretty town. It's where the Guadalquivir River comes from Sevilla and meets the ocean. So it's in that little corner where the horse races happen. So very pretty.
0: Amazing. So how long does the event take? You said they do it five times.
1: Around like an hour, I would say.

0: Yeah. Oh, amazing.
1: Something can happen and they wait a little longer. You never know what's happening, but it's even when the horses are not going, just the ambiance and the kids. But the kids from Sanlúcar, there's this tradition that they do like little booths at the beach with like beach tables, and they do bets with candy and stuff like that. So it's really fun to just go and walk around and you watch the races, but also just to see the whole ambiance of it is really nice.
0: And whereabouts is Sanlúcar in relation to Cádiz? Along the coastline?
1: It's on Sanlúcar, is the last town before Huelva.
0: Okay.
1: So, if we want to go from Cádiz to Huelva, we have to take the highway all the way to Sevilla and then go all the way down to Huelva because we have the Parque de Doñana, the natural park in between. So it's the last town before, and then you cross the river and you're in Huelva. So it's around 30 minutes from Cádiz.
0: Okay. Oh, nice. Mm-hmm. Well, I must visit, definitely. It sounds amazing.
1: Yes. Yeah, it's something to go.
0: Yeah.
1: To go see at least once, for sure.
0: Wonderful. Well, if people want to read these articles in full and so much more, they have to go onto Facebook and type in Be Spain Savvy in the search bar. Give them a like and a follow, and then you can read all these articles about living in Spain and life in Spain. It's really, really worth a follow. Brenda, thank you so much for being with us, and looking forward to catching up again soon.
1: Yes. Thank you for having us. Bye-bye.
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0: The Cause and Runaway. It's just gone 25 to 6, and joining us on the line now is Karen Teasdale from Newcastle upon Tyne. Her memoir, Poison Kisses, looks back at her traumatic childhood and the impact it's had on her life. She experienced physical, emotional, and psychological abuse and grew up in an environment shaped by fear, manipulation, and confusion. She very much hopes to raise awareness of hidden abuse and the lifelong effects of childhood trauma with the writing and publishing of this book. Welcome to the show, Karen.
1: Thank you very much, and thank you for having me on. I feel honoured. Thank you.
0: It's a pleasure. It's really lovely to have you with us. And I'm just so sorry about what happened to you with your childhood, with your mother. Reading your story, both the article in the Daily Mail and the press release that you sent me, it's really shocking, really sad.
1: Yes, it is. And since releasing my book, Poison Kisses, I have had actually hundreds of people come to me, contact me, total strangers, and say thank you for speaking out, because I think it's one of the hardest things in the world to speak out about parental abuse.
0: Yeah, definitely. Amazing that you've had that response. You must make you feel that you've done the right thing writing the book.
1: Yes, I think so. And it was very hard, because initially when I released the book, I self-published, and initially I was still in the healing process. And I think I probably will be after that extent of trauma, be healing for a long time. But I allow myself that as well. And I think that's important for any survivor of any type of abuse to know that you can take as long as you want to heal.
0: Yeah. Oh, absolutely. And when you were growing up and going through these experiences, I know your mum said to you that your family was different, and for you to not tell anybody about what was going on because they wouldn't understand. Do you remember the moment when you realised that it wasn't just different, what was happening to you wasn't normal and was wrong?
1: I would say no, there wasn't a particular point. There was several points, and it was a case of processing it.

0: was a bit like peeling an onion back because I was indoctrinated so badly. I mean, I did know as a child, I noticed little things, you know, like if I went to somebody else's home, their mothers didn't treat them like my mother treat me. So there was little indicators like that. But it's very hard for a child who has been so deeply indoctrinated from day one. And I think that was one of the main reasons of writing the book as well, because it was helping me process. But I also showed throughout the book how it happened, because by the time I was old enough to assess anything, I was already broken.
1: I totally understand you using the word confusion, because as a child, yeah, certainly as a child, but even as an adult, you know, your mum is supposed to love you so much and be your biggest protector, your biggest cheerleader. And for that not to be happening must have been very confusing. I know you've struggled with that, the whole idea that even throughout this process, you've still felt like you wanted her love as opposed to branding her as you know, an evil person, like has been suggested to you in the past.
0: Yes. And I think that's a very important point to cover as well, because being a child who has suffered parental abuse to this extreme, I think it's important to mention the trauma bond, because we all talk, we're sort of becoming more in tune with what a trauma bond is in a domestic violence relationship. But my relationship with my mother was a domestic violence relationship still, because of the amount of difficulties with, you know, the narcissism, her mental health, the impact on us, and of course, loving the same person who portrayed themselves as being my saviour. So the trauma bond was extremely deep and very hard to overcome.
1: Yeah.
0: Or even to begin to overcome.
1: Yeah. One of the incidents that you describe is when you were at school, you went to school and said, my mummy doesn't love me. And she was then brought into the school for a talk to try and get to the bottom of it. And she completely turned on the charm and loved you and seemed like this lovely woman that you were a child saying silly little things, and then went home and she, beat you basically.
0: She did, and she worked through other people quite regularly as well. So, you know, she got my brother to join in as well, and I was shamed and made to feel wrong for speaking out. But that's a very important point as well, because that was the story of my life, you know, till the day she died, even on her deathbed. I was hoping for some kind of conscience to suddenly appear on her behalf, and I was hoping that she would try to make amends before she left the earth, and I was hoping for her to be different to what she had been all of my life, considering the fact she was dying and leaving, and you know, there would never be another chance again. But on her deathbed, while people were present, the nurses were present, and I could hear them in the background, she said to me, you know, oh, you've been a wonderful daughter, and I had this lift. And it was really, you know, I wanted to hear that from me mum. So the following day I rang up and I did say, I love you, mum, because I wanted her. I knew she was leaving the earth, and I didn't want her to leave without some kind of mother-daughter connection. I was hoping for some kind of emotion. And at that point, I heard the nurse's feet tapping as they walked out of the room. That was the following day. And she mimicked me saying, I love you, to skip me. And basically, I said, please, ma'am, don't. I'm trying my best. To which she replied, your best was never good enough. And that's what I was left with, even on her deathbed.
1: Oh, Karen, I'm so sorry.
0: Hello.
1: It must be so difficult to process all of this. You know, we talk about with grief, the idea that you never get over grief. You just kind of learn to live with it. But aside from the grief of losing your mum,

0: physically, in a way that's sort of been happening throughout most of your life, if you get where I'm coming from.
1: Yes, and that's the thing, you know, and that's part of the reason I released the book as well, is because I made a promise to my father that I would release the book. We'd spent a lifetime trying to get something different from the woman who I knew as Mom, you know, and that never happened. And, you know, the thing is, a lot of people who have relationships or have problems with a narcissistic parent or partner or whoever it may be, you tend to try and try and try again to hopefully get a different version of that person. And I think it was important to bring that to the public, to let the public see more of how that connection can often never be brought or resolved. Because a lot of people suffer for a long time, and I did, obviously, because I didn't get any peace or chance of happiness or chance of any life until my mother passed away. Sad to say, when my mother passed, it was grief and relief because of the extent of the abuse.
0: Yeah, no, absolutely. And one of the other moments that you spoke about in the article was your husband, who was the father of your children. You left him and took the children with you because your mother had convinced you that he was having an affair and he wasn't.
1: Yes. Yeah, well, that happened in every relationship and friendship, but she was very, very convincing, you know. And again, because she was my mother, she had that power over me. Who doesn't trust their mother, you know? And people might even think, well, how could you trust her after she did so many nasty things? And that was because I was deeply indoctrinated from day one. Mm-hmm. And of course, with the other parts of my mother's personality or personalities, part of her conditioning, part of her and part of my conditioning was that I was demanded to obey and trust in her. And she made it that she was the saviour. She was the one, she was the only one who loved me. And of course, being poorly so often and all these different things and kept away from other people and Mom being in your head, sort of brainwashing you constantly, I was deeply indoctrinated into believing every word she said. It was a massive betrayal to look at my mother as being the person that she really was.
0: I mean, I guess throughout your whole life, you, as you were saying, on her deathbed, you were desperate for her to be different. You were desperate for that loving woman to come through and that supportive mother. You wanted that so much. You were probably seeing that when it wasn't necessarily there.
1: Yes, absolutely. And she would do things as well, of course, to prove that, you know, to gain that trust as well. Mm. And when the psychiatrist told me that my mother's brain was scarred in exactly the same place as a psychopath, and that the part of the brain that was scarred was likely to have been scarred all of our life, and that it also was the part of the brain that was responsible for obsessions and compulsions, that helped towards my understanding of what I had lived. It was all a case of understanding and processing everything that had happened. I mean, the book's very, I could have filled four books, being honest.
0: Yeah. But that must have made a huge difference to, I mean, it doesn't erase anything and it doesn't make, I'm sure it didn't make you go, oh, thank goodness for that, we're fine then. Obviously not.
1: Yeah.
0: But understanding that it was a serious mental health issue that she had no control over. Is that the case or not? Sorry.
1: It's okay. No, I believe that was partially correct, but I also believe there was a lot of me, Mom, planned a lot of things because she said things to me which were, you know, she would say, I'm going to plan what to do to her and things like that. So I think she was in control of what she was doing. It's a very difficult thing when your mother's like that, and I would be aghast and say, stop, stop. I spent a lifetime trying to stop her behaviours. So I didn't really have a childhood. From day one, I had to look after my mother and I didn't understand what I was living among, but I didn't know anything else.
0: No. And can you tell us what happened to your father? Because this is heartbreaking too.
1: Yes. My dad was brain injured at home. He was found brain injured on Halloween 2011. And he was brain injured for life. Prior to that, he'd written poetry for 71 years because he was 79 years old when that happened. And my mum and brother were both arrested, but neither of them would admit anything. And it was a terrible thing. And from then, I looked after my dad. He was living in a brain injury unit because he needed 24-hour care, but I got him home two or three times a week in the wheelchair taxi, and I made sure that I had a portal in his bedroom at the brain injury unit, and I rang him every evening as well, and I would never let him down. But his gift was taken away from him because he'd written poetry and songs for a large part of his life, you know. But so his ability to write and speak well was taken from him. It took a long time. He was reduced to needing to have... I used to teach him with little children's storybooks how to try and say one word, you know.
0: Oh, Karen. And your mum was sectioned in the end, wasn't she?
1: She was, yes, she was. And my brother did admit that he tried to murder my parents. He actually did tell me that... That is what happened. Mm. But I already knew that in my heart.
0: Yeah. Oh, that's hard. I think you're amazing, literally amazing, for everything that you've gone through and writing this book and being able to talk about it and helping other people. I'm sure sometimes when you're talking about these things, you're hearing yourself thinking, no, that's not me. That's not my life. It must feel like a horrible film at times.
1: Yes, it does. And I made the audio version of the book as well, and I narrated it myself. And chapter 20, when my dad was brain injured, I had to do that about seven times.
0: Oh,
1: I cried and cried all the way through, you know. I was very close to my dad. And I think all of us, being honest, I do believe, although my brother confessed to me, that was the case. And I knew in my heart, it's a very difficult situation because he was a perpetrator, but he was also a victim.
0: Very
1: difficult, very complex. And of course, I think of all of it every day. It doesn't leave you, but I am pleased that I've got the book out there because it shows the complexity of mental health within the family household, the narcissism, dysfunctional family, domestic violence, and so much more. And of course, when I was told that they were looking at my mother having that rare mental illness of Munchausen by proxy, that answered everything, you know. From me being a child, my mum used to tell me that my father was dying of cancer, and that had a massive impact on my mental health as well. Mm. From being a child, I developed OCD, you know. I was running, trying to beat a bus and saying, please, please, God, don't let me daddy die. But my mum was thriving on that control because she needed us to need her. And that, you know, she really did need the attention and sympathy and everything else. There was a lot more to it, the depth of it.
0: I can see why you could have written four books, Karen.
1: Yes. And I think the more we open up about mental health and domestic violence and all of that, the more, the greater understanding we get, and the more people can be helped and understood as well. And that's really what drives me now. I mean, it does drive me that I promised my dad I would tell the world what had happened to us. And I call it our story because I recognise the pattern of behaviour as well. Yeah. And my mother always needed a victim. And when she could no longer get at me or couldn't get at me as much, that's when her behaviours, she aimed towards my father, you know?
0: Yeah. Well, Karen, I could talk to you forever, but unfortunately we're going to have to leave it there. But thank you so, so much for coming on. If people want to read your story, it's called Poison Kisses. It's available on our website, tre.radio, and it's by Karen Teasdale, who we've been chatting with today. Karen, thank you so much. I think you're amazing.
1: Thank you so much. And anyone out there, keep speaking out.
0: Yes. Definitely. Thank you, Karen. You take care.
1: Bye.
0: Bye-bye.
1: Thank you. Bye. Bye.
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9: Hannah Murray. TRE in the afternoon.
0: Well, that's it for today. What an incredible interview. What an amazing woman. Just utterly heartbreaking what she's been through. She said off air then, she said, I haven't actually socialised since I was 37 and I'm 65 now. Just heartbreaking. Anyway, we're going to keep in touch. So I'll update you on any progress because she said she's going to a film festival on Saturday because they're going to be turning her story into a film, which would be amazing. So I'll let you know on that. I hope you've enjoyed today's show. Have a great evening. I'll be back with you tomorrow at 4. Let's think of a song to play. Oh, how can we play a song after that?

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9: BBC News with Sue Montgomery. A court in Syria has sentenced the ousted President Bashar al-Assad to death for crimes against humanity committed during the country's civil war. There were celebrations outside the court where the sentence was handed down. Bashar al-Assad, who fled with his family to Russia in 2024, was found guilty of premeditated murder. His cousin, Atif Najib, who was in charge of political security in Deraa province, where the uprising began, was also sentenced to death. He was detained last year and has been convicted of crimes including the intentional killing of children. Ramzi Abu Nabot lost his brother in the Deraa uprising.
10: I congratulate all the families of the martyrs, and I congratulate my father and mother on the death sentence against the criminal Atif Najib. We hope that Bashar al-Assad and all members of his criminal gang will be executed.
9: Rescuers in Colombia are continuing to search for survivors of an earthquake that's killed about 180 people. The western cities of Cali and Pereira were among the places worst hit by Monday's quake. Multi-story buildings have been reduced to rubble. Colombia's new president, Abelardo de la Espriella, has declared a state of emergency. More than 2,000 people have now died in the latest Ebola outbreak in the Democratic Republic of Congo. Health officials have said it's the fastest spreading outbreak in the country's history, with more than 4,300 confirmed cases. Emery Makomena is in Kinshasa.
11: The majority of the dead are still coming from the community. Those are the people who have died before reaching any treatment center. And that's what they are grappling with now. They've the WHO, the Congolese government, and their partners have sent now more people to convince the members of the family and the communities not to keep those ill at home, but bring them to any Ebola treatment centers as quickly as possible.
9: An attack by Yemen's Houthis on a small cargo ship is reported to have killed at least 2 members of the crew. The vessel was off the coast of Yemen near the mouth of the Red Sea when it was hit. Here's our Middle East correspondent, Yolande Nell.
12: If deaths are confirmed, they'd be the first in a Houthi strike on a ship since the US and Israel began the war with Iran at the end of regional tensions. The attack comes after

0: after a years-long truce in Yemen's civil war between the Houthis and the Saudi-backed internationally recognized government collapsed last month. The Houthis have also attacked Saudi tankers in the Red Sea and oil facilities in parallel with Iran's closure of the Strait of Hormuz.
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12: Viewpoint. Good morning. It is Tuesday, the 11th of August. 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If you want to get involved with this morning's Viewpoint, get your viewpoint across. It can be, we're looking at super boats. Not only that, but also, not only in the UK, because there's been a picture of a very large dinghy heading towards the White Cliffs of wherever, but also the continuing saga of Ceuta, plus whatever else we decide to throw into the mix. It may be the summer recess, but it's certainly live and lively. There could be something national, international, or local, then these are indeed the numbers.
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12: Right, then let's look at the UK papers this morning. The Times lead was Andy Burnham, the Prime Minister, telling the Justice Secretary to draw up plans to prevent the early release of PC Andrew Harper's killers. The Metro focuses on the extreme weather we're seeing across the world, from severe droughts in the UK to a typhoon hitting China. The Guardian's focusing on a surge of what it calls unprecedented summer blazes sweeping across Britain as firefighters struggle to put them out. The Eye also leads on the extreme weather, with 45 million people now living in drought. High and dry is the Daily Mirror's headline. The Daily Express reports on Conservative leader Kemi Badenoch's warning of more hardship unless Andy Burnham rules out tax rises. Financial Times leads with the news of the biggest names in Wall Street who are working with US tech company Nvidia to build a $500 billion AI financing package. Tech tycoon Jeff Bezos is the focus for the Daily Star as he looks to buy a stake in Liverpool Football Club. The Daily Mail reports on Britain's illegal migrant crisis as a record 230 asylum seekers arrived on UK shores on a mega dinghy. French authorities fear there is no limit the number of people traffickers will squeeze onto a vessel. That's a Telegraph story. And the Sun also leads with the small boats crisis. Your Spanish press is full of the news that broke overnight, obviously, with the 7.4 level quake that hit Colombia overnight and devastating areas, especially over in Cali. That's on the front pages of the Spanish press this morning. If you want to get involved with the show, these are the numbers.
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12: And I'm joined in the studio, taking a break from their summer recess by my A-team. To my left, Alia Babapuli. Alia, good morning to you.
10: Good morning, Jazz. Good morning, world.
12: Good morning, world, indeed. And fresh from whatever in fighting fit. What does the TUC baseball cap stand
14: Texas
12: for?
14: Christian University.
12: Okay, so on several points on that one. Have you been to Texas? Have you been to university?
14: No, a friend of mine, yes. Was stationed near Texas Christian University as a tennis player.
12: Aha.
14: And as a souvenir.
12: Yes.
14: She brought me this cap, and I wear it, and it's very nice.
12: And funny you mention that, because I am wearing my Vietnam, North Vietnamese military cap this morning. So therefore, yeah. So we are both sides of the divide this morning. I think we can agree on that one.
14: And your Vietnam one is from North Vietnam Army, isn't
12: That's
14: it?
12: That's correct. Yes.
14: Yeah, not the Viet Cong.
12: Not the Viet Cong. They didn't wear caps like that. So this is a North Vietnamese. This is a fighting cap. So yeah, not personally fighting with you this morning, but there you go. So there you go.
10: Bought we never know with you.
12: Bought from Hanoi. But have you been to Vietnam?
10: Yes.
12: Have you?
10: Yes.
12: Okay.
10: I was in the middle of the war.
12: Ah, is this one of the options I'm going to talk about?
10: I didn't start it.
12: You didn't start it, but you finished it. Right then, let's move swiftly onward, shall we? If you want to get your viewpoints across, you
10: see. Introduce Andres.
12: I'm sorry, Andres. Good morning to you, Andres.
14: Oh yes. Focusing on my cab.
12: I know. Well, I was just wondering what the T. I thought it was TUC. You know, which is like this. You finally joined the dark side with me in Vietnam, and you know.
14: Yeah. Well, good morning to you anyway.
12: How are you doing, Andres? By the way, are you fighting fit?
14: Yeah, fighting fit. Yeah.
12: Okay, good to hear from me. Right. So if you want to get involved. The show 95278. It's summer, so we're a little bit relaxed this morning. Rex was going to be joining us, but unfortunately he's having a checkup as well. So Rex will be with us next week, and in 2 weeks' time, I'm doing a junior viewpoint with the youth. Yes, I know. So we'll be getting young person's views. Andres, of course, you can join me for that one should you wish. But yes, I mean,
14: yeah, I think I'm out of that.
10: Well, I should as well, because I'm in my second childhood.
12: Exactly, and I just haven't. I'm just regressing as we speak.
10: You're going well, anyway.
12: You can't see the way that Ali dismissed me on that on the radio. But there you go. So let's kick off with this. The way that the headlines in some of the papers in the UK this morning, who are going small crisis, you know, immigrant crisis, you know, there's been this very large boat with 230 people on it, which is bigger, apparently more people than you can get on a Ryanair flight coming down to Malaga in the summer. But you've got to look at the situation going 230 migrants cross borders. This is an emergency. And then you look at Ceuta and they must be going, blimey, I wish we had these problems. Because not only has the situation of Ceuta, because it's not gone away, okay, there were 72,000, they reckon, who tried to cross the border. Up to 100. I think we'll never get to know the number of people who died in the last time trying to get over there, which is a tragedy. You can go down whatever rabbit hole you want to go on how this happened. But some of the things that have struck me since then have been the fact that there are they still reckon between 2,000 and 5,000 people are still in Ceuta, and Ceuta is not a big place. No. So it's already overwhelmed. And then there are the minors, i.e. presumably that's under 16s, under 18s, I'd imagine.
14: Under 18s,
12: yeah,
14: yes.
12: Who are there. And if you're there without your family, you know, there's a duty of care. I don't care what you think, but there is a duty of care. As it's a matter of course that these young people have to be taken care of, and they have to be. And this has started some posturing, perhaps by some of the regions, Andalusia, Extremadura, Castilla and Aragon, because they have obviously Partido Popular, who have aligned themselves with Vox, the far-right party, and the leader of Vox was saying that not €1 should be spent on these people. And there was a right-wing, should we say, activist who went down to Ceuta just to say hello and how you doing, sort of thing. So, Andres, pick up.
14: We missed very well last week, I have to say. Thank you have very good guests. Your guests, very,

0: Very well indeed. I was listening.
1: Yeah.
0: Just to recap, you had, I mean, the figures are, you cannot quote figures because we really don't know, but it is, say, between 70 and 80,000 people cross the border. Most of them returned. Government officials said there's only left 2,000 or 3,000 people behind. It turns out that after a few days, there are more than 2,000 or 3,000. They even say it could be anything between 8,000 and 10,000 people in a town of 85,000. That is 10% of the population of people who are there. And now they are there in conditions that, well, they've got nowhere to go. They have no money. They've got nothing to eat, nothing to drink. And these people who haven't gone back with the others are people who don't want to go back. Whether because got nothing there and they rather stay with nothing in Ceuta than going back to Morocco with nothing. And some others, it seems to me by the pictures I see on TV, the sub-Saharan, which are saying, look, we'd rather stay here with nothing than go back to Morocco where we're not treated very kindly to, you know, to be polite.
2: Yeah.
0: So that is a problem to what's going to happen with these people. And because, of course, they cannot go to the mainland, because to travel to the mainland, you have to go through, you know,
3: a due process.
0: You need to, you have to board a ferry. Normally you would do that. And, of course, that costs money and they haven't got any money. So they're a little bit in limbo there. Then, as you mentioned, Giles, you've got those who are underage. And this is where the whole problem appears here, because under Spanish law, we have a duty of care towards these children, and they have to be duly processed and they have to be taken care by normally social services. Social services in Ceuta, as you can imagine, is like completely overrun. You know, can't take any more people. So they have to be distributed through different parts of Spain, different communities. And that's a political ball that nobody wants to take. Of course, parties like Vox are taking advantage of that. Now, my view, now I'm telling you what the situation is, quite objectively, I hope. Now, my view is that if you scale it down and you find a Japanese boy wandering around, a 12-year-old Japanese boy wandering around Malaga, the police will take him, go to the embassy and say, look, we found this boy.
3: Where is he coming from?
0: Where is he coming from? Can you take care of him and repatriate him and send him to his family? Right. I know the numbers are different. It's not only one. We're talking maybe even 2,000 kids. But my first reaction is to say the most human way you can deal with these kids is to reunite them with a family. With the parents, with the cousins, their uncles and everything, you know. If they haven't got parents, you know, some of them may not, unfortunately, then they have to be returned to Morocco and the social services of Morocco should be taking care of them. Unfortunately, Spanish law is not as simple as that. And because of the duty of care we have towards these children, we have to take care of them. Now, I personally think that that's very inhumane to send a child from Morocco to some center somewhere in Spain where they don't know anybody. They're going to be thrown into a house where it's going to be overrun by people anyway because they're already full. The resources left for these children to be looked after, not only on a human level, i.e. to have accommodation, food, clothing and everything else. But these kids are going to need education. First, they have to learn the language. Of that course. Is a resource very difficult to get. You have to get all these people to speak Spanish, read Spanish, because the next step is to give them a proper education. So you're going to have to go to the state system and be educated. But there's no room. There is no way of being able to attend to these children the correct way. So on one side, you've got us to the left saying we have to be humane and we have to follow this process. And the other side saying, why are we taking care of these kids? Why are we not sending them back to Morocco? And that is the question that is up in the air and the discussions that are up in the air in all the forums, TV channels, you know, radio stations and so on. So what do we do? I think

0: as I said, it's more humane to me to return them to the parents than to send them somewhere they don't even know where they're going to be taken care, but badly. So that's what we got at the moment. In the meantime, Spain hasn't asked for any responsibility to the Moroccan government. There's no diplomacy saying, look, why didn't you predict this and stop it before it happened? You haven't shown any remorse for 100 and odd people who died in the sea of your own, you know, compatriots. And nobody's saying anything to Morocco. Don't ask me why, but they are like, you know, don't touch them. They're doing, in fact, the government are saying, oh, Morocco, I'm really collaborating. Really? How?
1: Well, I mean, the Spanish government, so they've, or the authorities in Ceuta have identified, said they've got 1,342 miners in Ceuta.
0: That have been processed, but yeah. Not all of them have been processed.
1: Yeah, so I mean, that's a huge ask. And I suppose the other thing is, it's the perception, isn't it? Because was it 25% of Morocco are unemployed, of young people in Morocco are unemployed. So there's absolutely nothing for them there. And if you believe, and we'll come on to this in a minute, but the way that the social media has been, the people are pointing to sort of fake accounts saying, you know, if you get to Ceuta, they'll basically lay on a luxury yacht for you to get to Spain on a red carpet, et cetera, et cetera. So these kids have come across with nothing to lose. It's going to be better than what it is over back where they come from. And therefore, of course they're going to say, oh, I'm an orphan or I'm, because they believe that the streets are paved with gold. I'm going to go to the phone lines and see what we've got here. 952, Mike's alive, Andres. Morning, calling alive on TRE. What's your name? Where are you calling from? What's your viewpoint, please?
2: Morning. What's with the sudden empathy all of a sudden then?
1: What's with the sudden empathy? How do you mean? I mean, we're talking for migrants and Moroccans and whatever.
2: Exactly. Yeah. But I've been coming on this program for years.
1: Yep.
2: And talking about the migration problem, the fact that it should be legal, the fact they shouldn't be coming in here unprotected. So what you're basically saying is Donald Trump is exactly right. Stop them coming in. Make sure they're
1: not.
2: The right
1: I'm not people. Talking about Donald Stop. Trump. I'm talking about the Mediterranean. No, it's not. It's two different separate things.
2: It's not two different things. It's a worldwide problem, and it's now on your doorstep. And suddenly, oh, force their fighting age men, because that's the only people who can make the journey.
1: Yeah.
2: I've been saying for years, check them when they come in. Nobody, and I mean nobody, travels across any coming in illegally without paying somebody. And they don't just pay a one-off fee. They pay for the rest of their life. They're either prostituted, they're either put into slave labor. This has been going on for years and years and years. And suddenly now, it's on your doorstep, and it should have been stopped years ago. A boat come into England in the English waters. I briefly saw the headline: 250 people on a boat that could barely carry five, and all they do is take the worst area so that the officials are out there to collect them. This has been going on for years, and all this empathy should have been 10, 15 years ago. It should have been: no one comes into the country. Check the adults. Who are they with? Who are those children? That's when people used to say Donald Trump put people in cages. Well, it was Obama started it. And the reason is, immediately, and I've said on this program before, immediately someone comes in, who are you? You've got a 12-year-old girl with a 35-year-old man. Well, I'm her dad, I'm her uncle. On you go.
1: Okay.
2: They get raped, they get put into slave labour, they get destroyed for the rest of their life.
1: So you're bouncing off various things here, because you're talking about Mexico and you're talking about Morocco. So
2: because they're the same. Well, what's the problem you have in the Mediterranean?
0: No, it's not the same.
2: You have a migrant problem.
0: Yeah, there is a migrant
2: coming into the country. Nobody's checking their status.
0: Nobody is checking their status. Right, we're talking about a particular event here, which is the one where you got 80,000 people come across from Morocco to Spain. This got nothing to do with mafias. This has been a coordinated act to invade Ceuta with the promise, the lax immigration policies of Spain, all these people would be allowed to stay and to move on. So that's nothing to do with mafias and prostitution or anything like that.
2: So how are you going to check all these people? Of course it is. Why'd you just said it was an organized thing. Who organized it?
0: In my opinion, in my opinion, the Moroccan government.
1: Ask them a question.
2: No, whoever it is.

0: is organising it has been organising it for years.
1: But you have to understand this particular case is a geopolitical problem that we have between Spain and Morocco.
0: I think I understand it a little bit more than you do, Andreas, because right. I've been calling for this for years and years and years.
1: If we analyse a particular event...
0: So many children are lost into the system in this world, go missing, get raped, get put into slave labour, has been going on for years and years and years. And all because... people say, well, we need the workers. They're the fruit pickers. The English and the Spanish and that won't do the jobs. Why on earth would you allow a government to do that? Why would you keep voting for a government that does that? Why on earth? And all that's 100 people dead. On your head, it's a system that you've allowed to proliferate. It's a system that you kept supporting and saying, it's not a problem. We have to be empathetic. Oh, these right-wing people calling for safer guards. Why not? If I walk down a street with a four-year-old girl that's screaming and crying...
2: Peter, enough. I've had enough. Right, okay, we give you points, yeah? But please, yeah, you are... I can hack various things, but we're bouncing around like a pinball around here, and you're joining the dots, and that I've had enough of it. Okay, so please, this is a whole thing about, yes, you can, 35-year-old girl with 4-year-old girl, we're not talking about that. So, I've had enough of that one. Moving swiftly on. Andreas.
1: I was trying to explain. This is a particular problem that we've had. Over the years, we've had many diplomatic problems with Morocco, starting from the West Sahara, then the relationship we had with Algeria, where we get the gas from, who are the arch enemies of Morocco and at the same time supporters of the Polisario Front. And the way of Morocco putting pressure in Spain is through, they discovered that a few years ago, especially in 2021, when they, in order to put pressure on the Spanish government, they unleash these uncontrolled immigration to put pressure to get what they want from the Spanish government. So this is not your typical mafia people where they put people in boats and they send them for a payment and then when they get to the other end, maybe targeted by unsavory mafias that they use them for drug trafficking or prostitution or whatever. It's a complete different thing. This is a diplomatic, geopolitical problem between countries in Northern Africa and Spain. And it's such a said. So all of these, the main problem that we have in Spain is our legislation is so lax on this that allows for us to get into a muddle on what we do and what we can do with these people.
2: And it's to the lines we go again. Morning, Cordy, live on TRE. What's your name? Where are you calling from? What's your viewpoint, please?
3: Morning, Giles. It's Alf.
2: Morning, Alf.
3: I'm not phoning up to apologise for Peter, but I do understand why he got really angry.
2: He came at a level of anger. You know, you come in
3: going,
2: it's like, Peter's, guys, please.
3: Peter's me. Peter. He's been like it all the time. But you can't just dismiss everything he says because of his level of anger. And Sam is... And we've all been ringing in for a long while to say this is a problem. And sorry, Andreas, this isn't a one-off. This isn't something special for Sweater. It's not anything to do with Morocco. This is a worldwide problem. You don't even know where the people... They may be coming from Morocco into Sweater, but they're probably from Mali or Syria or wherever. You don't know because they never do anything that correctly to check where all these people are coming from. And part of the process as well, the 200 and odd that come across on a boat, of course, you know, and Farage comes on the telly, all I was predicting is, well, was you really? You know, come on, all these right-wingers are all the same. They've got no answer. They've got no method of dealing with it, but they just want to join in with the nonsense. So let's kill some of this nonsense. Andreas, let's get these miners and return them to their family. Do you not understand? That's why they're coming over in the first place. Most of these kids haven't got fat, and they're not kids, by the way. They're young adults. 15, 16, 17-year-olds can look after themselves in a big way. So we're not talking about 6, 7, 8-year-olds, like you are when they're crossing the English Channel, 6, 7, 8-year-old babies in arms and all of that. Subtly different. And we should stop trying to isolate and say, oh, we've got a special problem. So what's the special problem in the Canary Islands that's different from the problem in Ceuta? What's the difference in people going across from North Africa into Italy or to Greece? What's the issue with Turkey and people moving from Turkey into Europe? There is no difference. It's all the same. It's a worldwide problem, and it's called, we've got to get, somehow or other, you have to get to grips with why Africa, in the main, well, we'll talk Africa, not just North Africa, why Africa, because of the poverty, because of the way they deal with, how many billionaires live in Saudi Arabia? They don't seem to have a problem, but next door in Sudan, poverty-stricken. Yeah, there is a way of society helping each other. The other excuse that was given is, no disrespect, Charles, 25% of young people in Morocco are unemployed. How many unemployed under 25s are there in Malaga? Because it's more than 25%. Trying to get work in Malaga, in proper work in Malaga, almost impossible. That's got nothing to do with migrants coming over. That's just because of what's happening in Spain and the economy and all the rest of it. And last but not least, I do get angry with this sort of stuff. Andreas, you said Spain has a duty of care to these young people. Not true. What is true is that under the ECHR, whatever it's called, the European Commission stuff, every country has a duty of care to everybody who's migrating. That's why there's such a big problem in the UK, because there's this caring nation that says, you come across in a boat, we'll look after you, we will feed you, we will house you, we will do this, until such time as we processed you. The problem is, if you run down the processing system, I used to cover the guys that used to do it. I'm talking lots of years ago, so I'm not talking about out of my backside, but 30 years ago, I used to have to go into the camps with the people then who were migrating, but they weren't coming in on rubber boats. They were coming in on planes and cars and lorries and you name it, whichever way they could come in, and then seeking asylum. These places have been around for years and years and years. Once you strip out the civil servants who have to process all the paperwork, then you start getting the build-up of all the people waiting and queuing. What do you do with those people? Under all of our duty of care, you put them into hotels. You upset the local communities. You don't control them properly. You don't. And Peter's right. We've got, and to a certain extent, as much as I hate to say it, you have to listen to sometimes your enemies, your opposition, like Farage saying, and you don't know if you're letting in Syrian terrorists. You don't know if you're letting in Iranian people who are trying to do things to the country. You don't know. Because they don't process them properly or quick enough. Understand, we've in order to control this, we need to have proper border controls. It isn't about keeping people out. Proper border controls is about how you let people in properly, and those who aren't entitled to be let in are sent back to where they come from immediately.
2: The problem is, though, when you get a rush like we saw, 70,000 people rushing the border, then how are you going to deal with what's going on? Hang on, whoa.
3: It's 70,000 people because somebody designed that. Somebody designed that to, for a political reason, for whatever. Morocco may have been involved. Who knows who is involved? That's a one-off. The argument goes, what was it last year? 45,000, 50,000 people.
1: Can you just say this to Alf? Because it's just, you're talking nonsense, Alf.
3: Why is it nonsense? Come on, tell me why it's nonsense.
1: Because I'm talking about a specific event that happened nearly 2 weeks ago, and I'm trying to explain what happened there.
3: Andreas, you then said, "You're not listening."
1: Well, you listen. Well, it doesn't matter. Just carry on talking. That's what you do. Listen, I had enough of you, Alf, because you are.
2: Andreas, we're going to take a break and then back with more viewpoint.
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6: Right, Wayne, we've got the sound bowls thing. I've got the chakras realigned. My dream catchers are up and running. We've got some wind chimes in the studio here. We're all sitting in the lotus position because we're doing our yoga. And yes, thank you very much. Yes, indeed. Right. And Sam in Ibiza has, I think we're going to have to have a new slogan now for Viewpoint, which is quote unquote, Sam, steady on, chap. It's the heat, you know. Right then, Alia, restore some calm, please.
7: What are we talking about? Oh, yes.
6: aren't kittens lovely? Right. Now, some of the...
7: I've been very quiet listening to all of this. I've been sitting here in my little corner. The chair hasn't gone up and down. The fuzzy bit on my microphone has stayed where it's supposed to be. All's good in my little corner here.
6: Right, OK. Paul from the People's Republic of Manilva's come in, saying people have come into Ceuta. They're not... And it's Ceuta. One of the things that's made me smile is some of the UK calling it, you know, sweater and... see you next Tuesday. Or many young people have come in from to Ceuta are not parcels to be moved around different autonomias of Spain. They have mums and dads and should be reunited with their families. It's inhumane to dump them in the middle of nowhere in Spain. They are not parcels to be passed around. They are kids. Steady on, chaps. But the knock-on effect of this, and we'll come back to, because it's if, you know, if the Prime Minister, Pedro Sánchez, was thinking he was going to have a lovely time listening to his Spotify playlist over the break, well, there is a political hornet's nest here, because obviously, as we mentioned before, Vox have got into the mix and gone over and said, I mean, even Reform had somebody rock up there the other week, 2 days late. And so there was nobody there to actually talk to, because we meant to go, there are migrants everywhere. Okay, they're not everywhere. They've gone back. But Italy, this whole thing with the EU ministers and Italy, and we've seen this is causing an eruption within the EU, well, some corners of the EU, because of what's happening in Italy. Alia.
7: Yeah, absolutely, because we did touch on this last week as well. And with the problem with Morocco and Spain, of course, was viral digital posts. Viral digital posts falsely claiming that Spain had opened its borders wide, which it hadn't done, of course not. And therefore, it encouraged large crowds to attempt the journey. And then a Spanish Supreme Court decision regarding the processing of migrants arriving by sea was wildly misinterpreted as an end to the immediate turnaround. That is actually, I think, what went on in the whole of this nonsense going on there. Unfortunately, I'm going to say nonsense because it's become rather like Fawlty Towers at the moment. One is doing this, one is doing that. Everyone's running around like chickens with their heads chopped off. What Giorgia Meloni did was to get on her high horse and say, we have to put Spain out of the Schengen Accord and everything. And Ceuta is not even in there. It's the mainland.
6: As we used to say on The Mirror, why let the facts get in the way of a good headline?
7: Well, there you go.
6: And there you have it.
7: No, the miners who are in wherever they are to be put into Spain, as Andres has very clearly said, they're going to come into a system which they have no idea about. And apart from everything, the regional governments have said, we are full trying to process people who are legally here, who are going through the process.

0: process, and we still can't do anything for anybody coming in because we simply don't have the facilities or the administration to cope with all of this. So it's a catch-22 situation. It's really not very good. But EU should have stood beside Spain and not immediately jumped into the void saying, you have to do this and we're going to do that. It does, and it's trying to break up unity, which we do not need at the moment. There's too much going on in the world. Europe has to hold together.
1: Vote Baba Pulley, you know it makes sense.
2: Right, then. Yeah. the Meloni thing.
0: Today it did, anyway.
2: The Meloni thing and the passport control with Italy and so on, that's played into Pedro Sanchez's hand, you know, because what Pedro Sanchez and his government have done is divert the attention towards how bad this extreme right in Italy are behaving, and we are going to do the same to you. So all the attention goes there, when the attention should be that with the Spanish government said, what are you doing about Morocco? Because this is obviously caused by Morocco. That's what I was trying to explain earlier, that this is not a migration, worldwide migration problem. This is a specific act designed to bother Spain and to put diplomatic pressure on Spain for to do what Morocco wants us to do, or Spanish to do. And this is absolutely designed for that. This is not part of a worldwide mafia that's moving people around and on boats and whatever. We also have that. Let's not forget the Canary Islands. We still have the mafias trying to get into Spain. You'd see the Canary Islands. Boats arriving every day. But we are talking about a specific event. This event in Ceuta is nothing to do with the international global migration. No. This is just a nasty action by the Moroccan government to destabilize Spain, and they have total disregard for the compatriots that have died in the sea, and they have a total disregard for the children, the Moroccan children that they are in Spain, that they should be themselves claiming, send them back, we'll take them to their families. That should be what is done. That's the humane thing to do. And Republic of Manila said exactly the same thing, and I think the consensus of opinion throughout Spain is that the best course of action for these children is to send them back home. If they don't have a home to go to because they are, you know, the social services of Morocco should be the ones who attend them and to put them through education system and everything else, because here in Spain it's going to be very, very difficult for them to be able to receive a proper education and, you know, to a proper setup for them to are a capacity, and we cannot take.
0: Also, you have to remember, and I'll say this because I faced it myself coming over from Sri Lanka as a little girl many, many years ago into a sea of white, pale faces. I was bullied terribly. I fought back. Nothing was going to go past me. However, you have to think of also these children, these Moroccan children coming into the society. Kids are cruel. They are cruel to things which they don't understand or don't want to understand or have been taught to not understand. And then you have these Moroccan children coming, trying to assimilate, maybe if they even find a place to go to. Mm. And then they're going to have a backlash also. I'm not saying it's going to happen, but it could. So you've got two things. They're trying to get into a society and learn. And on the other hand, they've got the society in which they are trying to learn, facing them with problems as well.
3: But the thing is, you see, here's the thing, because everybody gets on their high horses and goes, oh, this is a problem. And it's only, you know, young men of fighting age. I mean, I remember that from last time. It's like, who do you think is going to walk from Afghanistan? You know, 4-year-olds ago, when they were saying they've got some children coming in, and the Daily Mail are expecting the Bisto kids, and it was all these, you know, that's not a 17-year-old. Well, it might be in Afghanistan. Trust me, if you've seen Sports Kid, he's grown from being like this big to that big. Anyway, but my point being on this one, everybody's got to make a standpoint until you actually see a child, and then your natural reaction, having seen somebody, is to go, okay, well, how can we sort this one out? The thing that strikes me is we're not hearing an awful lot from the king of Morocco, you know, at the moment. We're not hearing anything from the Moroccan social services. I mean, if there was a dinghy of stranded, you know, if a school trip's from Tarifa got blown onto the beach in Assyria or something like that, we would have, you would have, you know, no end of Spanish, whatever, ministers going over and

0: sorting this thing out. But
1: they've seen nothing.
0: Am I wrong? Have I missed something? No, they don't.
2: And not only that, we need to spare a thought for the people of Ceuta, who are, you know, residents of Ceuta, who pay their taxes and they have their jobs and everything else. They're completely disrupted. They feel, you could hear them on the interviews that you've had, the TV channels there, they feel insecure. The people with children, they don't want to go to the park to take them. They're locked up at home.
0: Yeah.
2: Businesses are not opening. The cost, the financial cost to the city is massive. They're going to millions now. And these people, they still have what they now say around 8,000 people wandering around. They don't feel safe, and nobody's helping them to return to normal life. So after nearly two weeks, there is no normal life in Ceuta. And these are normal citizens who go to work, pay their taxes, they have the children to, you know, now they're on holiday now, but they'll have to take them to school.
0: I mean, imagine the case if you had like 7,000 people suddenly got dumped on Gibraltar or, you know, or San Pedro or something like that. And also, this is why you saw on Sunday this huge, this large rally in Ceuta with them, with, you know, I know that the head of Ceuta went to meet the king in Parma, but they are feeling very much abandoned because it's one of those, okay, well, we can sort of sort, you know, we'll sort this out when we've finished the August holidays. And obviously supermarkets can't operate at the moment, you know, business can't operate, but there's this kind of a breakdown of normal life in Ceuta at the moment.
2: I think these citizens have got the right to return to normality, and it's down to the Home Office to be able to guarantee them safety and normal life today. You can't wait. I mean, apparently there is a visit program for the 16th of August, which I think is next Sunday. Well, whenever it is, 16th of August. So we're waiting all these days while people are disrupted in their everyday life. So nothing much is being done to help the people there.
1: I have not found anything in looking in all of the places where I've gone down rabbit holes to see the Spanish government has contacted the Moroccan government. Correct me if I'm wrong. Have you seen something? Because I haven't.
2: Well, the official line the official line of the Foreign Affairs Minister is that Morocco are collaborating and helping with all of these. Everybody knows it's a lie. You just have to, you know, just look at the newspapers, the radio stations, and everything. Everyone is agreeing to say, look, this is a diplomatic war that we've had for years with Morocco. Mm-hmm. And Morocco has found this way of pressuring Spain by opening up the borders and disrupting the cities of Melilla and the cities of Ceuta. I mean, you can argue to say, well, they're in Moroccan territory and everything else. Well, they're from the 15th and 16th century. They've been in, there's been Spanish territory. Mm. So historically, they are Spanish the same way that they've been the Spanish way, longer than Gibraltar. It's been British. So, at this point, there is no point on entering whether it's right or wrong, you know, because everyone can have their opinion on that. But the reality is that they're Spanish citizens, that they have to be protected against some things like that. And Morocco are not saying anything, Alia, because they know, and we know, that they have been the mastermind of the whole thing, because they've found a way of pressuring in Spain.
1: I found very, very little to say what's going on between Spain and Morocco with diplomatic relations. Practically nothing.
0: To the WhatsApps I go, which says, it's all been a bit head tennis this morning, says Paul. Which, as an avid head tennis player, you'll see that. Looking at the Pedro Sanchez absolutely loves any crisis, whether it's wildfires or Ceuta or the war in Iran, because he hopes that people will forget the accusations of stealing millions from ordinary working Spanish people. That's the People's Republic of Manila. Pictures of, okay, some couple of jokes in there. It's me again. I think America is behind this because Trump wants to disrupt Europe. Okay. I mean, there's one of the great things about social media is that you can, as I said before, people are going, aha, you see, I see the insidious forces of A, B, C, and D. And again, we're going back to the famous subterranean carball of 12-foot hamsters called Nigel, who live underneath Washington. Yes.
2: You get the comment of Republic of Manila. Is very, very good, actually, because Sanchez has got so many cases of corruption ongoing in tribunals and courts that anything like that, that distracts the attention cases into something else, is a kind of relief for him.
0: You know? You could get your daughters are actually out there burning fires and running small boats. Yes. Well, I mean, look at them. Alia.
1: Your person.
0: Your
1: person.
0: I don't have people.
1: On people's WhatsApp.
0: Yes.
1: Trump and I think, this is what I've, I made lots of notes about these things. Trump and I think tanks have previously advocated using Ceuta to exert pressure on Madrid and thus making a problem with EU unity. Now, this is not what I'm saying. This is what big reporters have been saying for quite a while. So if they're saying the same thing, I don't know.
0: Going to take a quick break. And then we're going to into the final 6 minutes of the first half of this morning's Viewpoint.
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0: Always live, always lively. If you've got something national, local or international you want to get off your chests, collective chests, then WhatsApp me, +34 645 9967 95 is probably the best way. Joined in the studio by Andres Gallardo and Alia Babapule. We're talking about the migration. But the thing is, the other thing is the fact that this is going to do Morocco no favors whatsoever, is it really? You know, in their standing, because we know this is, I mean, the thing that's triggered this is, you know, we have seen the more outlandish theories going across about this all being interlinked. But I mean, this thing sort of, the signing of a deal between Pedro Sanchez and Algeria. And these people seem to get, because they're getting so carried away with Javier Bardem, you know, going, it's about Palestine. Well, maybe, but and you'd be quiet, you Mossad agent, you. But you know, yeah, we, you know, because they, because it's like, oh, it's Palestine, oh, it's, I can see the tentacles or whatever, and you know, Netanyahu gets involved, and everybody goes, ah, see, I told you, oh, burn them, the witch. But actually, I mean, the truth is actually a damn sight more boring normally than this, and this is going back to Algeria and Morocco and their relationship, Andreas.

0: last week as well.
1: Yeah. You touched on that last week. Percy explained that very well. I mean, Algeria was a supporter of the Polisario Front, who wanted independence of the West Sahara, which Morocco obviously didn't, and they became enemies. The problem with Spain is that we rely on Algeria for the gas supply. And so obviously for Pedro Sánchez, not Pedro Sánchez, any government in Spain has got to be friends with Algeria because they're suppliers of gas. Of course, that upsets the Moroccans that we are aligned with a financial partner, energy partner with Algeria, and then they don't like that, and they put pressure on Spain to, you know, not have anything to do with Algeria, but we can't. So we are with the catch 22, as you would say, or in Spanish we say the fish that bites its tail.
2: The fish that bites its tail.
0: Yes. Yeah.
1: It's a catch 22.
2: Is it? Okay.
0: Go on.
2: Okay, thank you very much. I will do. Regardless of any conspiracy theories, there are some easily confirmed facts. The theatre migration was a coordinated event. Numerous social media engagements leading up to the 30th and 31st of July. Lorries supplied transportation to the border. Mm. Crowd control steering people to the border. So
1: don't tell me you got 70,000 people approaching the border.
0: All at once.
1: The officials there, the police or the border control, don't notice.
0: Yeah.
1: I mean, that is just impossible. I mean, that was, obviously, they looked away during a time when this was happening because they wanted that to happen. I mean, that's obvious. Chill mafia movement, which was the first excuse that Pedro Sánchez gave. He said, oh, this is mafia-driven. Nobody believed that. Mm. It was obvious that it wasn't, you know. I'm not saying that the mafias don't intervene in migration routes and everything else, because they do. We know that, and that happens in northern France with the
0: everywhere.
1: UK.
0: Yeah.
1: It happens in the Canary Islands. It happens in different parts of the world. Yes, that does exist. But this particular one, and I won't get tired of saying, this has got nothing to do with it.
2: If you're an international people smuggler, a person or group, you want this business to keep carrying on. So you want to be shipping like a couple of hundred here, you don't want to have 70,000 and then go, okay, we're going to shut, because that will make people shut the borders down. If you have, you know, if you're slipping 100, 200 a day, it keeps it ticking over. You don't want to have a sudden rush, do you? Let's face it.
1: I read this morning, these boats that arrived with 230 people in the UK.
2: Yeah.
1: Apparently someone calculated the profit margin of for the mafia on that only one boat is £100,000. I don't know how they calculate that and how they know that, because it's all obviously paid in cash and you don't know exactly the figures and so on. But they calculate that will be, and if it's not 100,000, it will be close enough, I guess. So exactly what you said. You want that to carry on happening because that's your way you're making money.
2: I lather in the UK about 250 or whatever migrants coming over, and the Spanish Border Patrol must go, yeah, you think that's bad? Come and have a look at, because it's not, because in the meantime, we've still got, this isn't the be all and end all, because we've still got Gran Canaria happening, you know, routes being opened up the other day, talking about they busted an Algerian gang, which was taking people over to Mallorca and Ibiza. Mm-hmm. So it's still a massive problem, despite, you know, theatre grabbing the headlines, as it were, with this one.
0: I wanted to say also that the mafia, per se, in inverted commas, it's not just the mafia. It's a mafia of these people cause migration problems, and it happens everywhere in the world. So it's a migration mafia, not just Italian mafia, as we're used to.
2: No. We're not thinking of Al Pacino and The Godfather and stuff like that. But anyway.
0: I woke up this morning with the most extraordinary thought in the head.
2: I wish to know that. Can't leave the stage.
0: It was, you know, why don't we close the Strait of Gibraltar like Hormuz and then charge everybody going in and out?
2: And on that bombshell, luckily, we're going to go to the...

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6: BBC News with Sue Montgomery. A court in Syria has sentenced the ousted President Bashar al-Assad to death for crimes against humanity committed during the country's civil war. Bashar al-Assad, who fled with his family to Russia in 2024, was found guilty of premeditated murder. Our Damascus correspondent Heba Rothman has been monitoring reactions in the capital.
7: For sure, this ruling, it's considered as the first of its kind here in Syria. Regarding reactions outside the court, we saw many people here in Damascus celebrating and distributing candies, and they were very delighted and happy.
6: Bashar al-Assad's cousin, Atif Najib, has also been sentenced to death for crimes, including the intentional killing of children. He's been in detention since his arrest last year. Rescuers in Colombia are continuing to search for survivors after an earthquake killed about 180 people. The western cities of Cali and Pereira were among the worst affected by Monday's quake. The Colombian president has declared a state of emergency. Alfie Panel, a journalist in Cali, says the response has been rapid overall, but varies between regions.
8: People have mobilized, as we saw in Venezuela. They're using social media to disseminate images of loved ones, phone numbers to contacts if anybody's seen them. But there's a big kind of information inequality in Colombia. So one of the worst struck regions, Chocó, it's the most impoverished region of Colombia, deep in the rainforest, and it was struck badly. Cali is Colombia's third city. We have a lot of images coming out of there, a lot of information. But from Chocó, it's a bit of a black hole.
6: More than 2,000 people have now died in the latest Ebola outbreak in the Democratic Republic of Congo. Health officials say it's the fastest spreading outbreak in the country's history. The virus has reached five provinces with more than 4,300 confirmed cases since the outbreak was declared in May. This Red Cross volunteer has been responding to the outbreak on the Ugandan border.
9: Our work is very difficult and safety is not assured. Where we go to bury people, we're always in danger. It's not easy because when we arrive at the cemetery, people start to say that we are the ones who bring the disease. The population is not aware that the disease really exists.
6: Latvia has launched an extensive new operation to tackle the flow of illegal immigrants entering the country from Belarus. Operation Werewolf will increase the number of personnel along the border, as well as the use of drones, helicopters and planes. On Monday night, the Latvian government said it uncovered a tunnel dug under the border by illegal migrants. The EU accuses Belarus and Russia of hybrid warfare. BBC News.
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1: And welcome back, second half of Viewpoint with me, Giles Roynton, joined in the studio by Alia Babapule and Andres Gallardo. 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
1: Ah, yes, indeed. Right then, 952-78-4000. The Ceuta invasion is not the migration mafia. Why draw attention to your illegalist modus operandi? They would have been fed up with the Ceuta invasion. In separate incidents this weekend, Spanish police intercepted two small boats with 17 North Africans near Algeciras and La Linea. Thank you very much for that panel. Normally people break up for the summer recess. And, Sanchez, as I said before, with immaculate timing, was publishing his playlist for the summer. And you've got wildfires going on. Yeah. And you've also got, the situation in Ceuta. I mean, was this tone deafness of another scale, did you think, Andres?
2: Yesterday he published his three favorite books to read during the summer break of all these. So, in TikTok as well. So.
3: Kept in Spain, because in the UK, Andy Burnham apparently has done exactly the same thing. He's gone off on 2-week holidays. He's not even been in power for a month. And now he's supposed to be touring the north to see what the people think. He should look and see what the people think. They've got wildfires going over. They want to build 100 new data centres. What on earth for? Build 100 reservoirs. It's much more to the point. Take care of all of those things. No, he's swanning around and giving all of the ideas that the Starmer government put in place as his. He's a charlatan.
2: Yeah, the thing is that, I mean, for politicians to go on holiday, I mean, they've got every right to go on holiday.
3: Of course he should. No problem at all with that.
2: But because they hold such big responsibility over things happening in the country. In a situation like this, perhaps you should delay your holidays to another time when things are a bit quieter.
3: Why not?
2: And just be a little bit more, show more solidarity with the people who are fighting the fires, the people of Ceuta who are having a bad time with the situation there, and so on. But I understand that they, of course, like everyone else, would like to have a break and have their holidays. It's just like you have to be a bit sensitive of how and when you take your holidays, because you're going to be scrutinized for everything you do. And that is one of the things that you're scrutinized on. So
3: apparently in England, people have been telling Burnham he should convene a COBRA meeting. Or to see what's going on, to find out what is exactly the extent of the damage of all the wildfires and so on and so forth. We can see them from the news shots, which is absolutely horrifying. It's horrifying everywhere. I'm not just saying it's just in the UK. No, it's everywhere. But you don't waltz off, as you've just said, in the middle of a crisis.
2: Yeah, you don't go. You don't go on holiday.
3: If you're supposed to be governing, stay there to try and take care of what's going on so that the people that you are supposed to be governing can at least sleep quietly in their beds at night. And quite frankly, I don't see that happening anywhere.
1: This coming in, holidays is something you get after you've done all the work.
3: Quite right.
2: That's a good point. The other thing that people say is all because Congress and Senate are closed, but they're not quite closed because they are.
3: I don't think they're always shut down completely.
2: No, there's a commission of people who are guarding Congress and the Senate.
1: Obviously, as you'd kind of expect, people are saying, oh, well, we need to have, Parliament, call Congress and Senate. I mean, they can do that in the UK Parliament, don't they, when they reconvene on emergencies, but it has to be a pretty big one. And obviously, people will, in the same way that they shout for votes of no confidence all the time.
2: You can call Parliament back in Spain as well. But I think that the opposition members of Parliament, they're also on holiday, so perhaps they don't want to be, disrupted when they're eating their paellas and their gambas on the beach. It's technically possible to call Parliament back if something needs urgent attention. I think the sit

0: situation in Spain at the moment warrants that, but they, you know, they haven't done it. All of this is playing into the hands of Vox as well, because of course, you know, the anti-immigration and hardline on immigration, the voice, and of course, they're capitalizing on the anger of people, and a lot of votes might be shifted to Vox. The last poll that was published just after the Ceuta incident says that Vox may get even 70 seats in Parliament if there was an election now. You know, I mean, it's still a year to go, if it doesn't happen before. But in a year, many things can happen. So these polls are just, you know, an idea of what happens today. In a year's time, things may have changed and the numbers may change. But if it happened today, Vox would have 70 seats in Parliament, a force to reckon with.
1: But it's, I mean, it's very easy to be in opposition, as all opposition parties sort of then find out, but to actually be in government itself and setting is an awful lot more tricky. So although people, you know, I mean, Vox is basically, I mean, I don't know what Vox's economic policy is, for example. I mean, presumably it seems to be the understanding mainly on the, you know, on the anti-migration platform. If you were looking at those problems coming in. Quick break and then back with more Viewpoint.
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1: Always live. I've got a few problems with the phone system this morning, so unfortunately I am able to take any more calls at the moment. So WhatsApp is going to be from this point onwards until I get something sorted out. So joined in the studio by Andres Gallardo and Ali Ababapuli for something national, international, or local you want to get across the radar. These are numbers.
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1: Whilst new Prime Minister Andy Burnham seems to have been enjoying that sort of honeymoon period as he takes over in the UK, many would say that period has come to a shuddering halt with the policy on the early release of perpetrators of serious crimes. In particular, there have been outcry with several of the media reporting on the killers, of course, of the police constable who was horrendously killed in the discharge of his duties. We know the prison system is antiquated, Victorian prisons, etc., etc. But panel, what is your view on the early release of those of serious crimes? Who wants to kick off on this one then?
7: No,
1: you don't want to kick off on it.
7: I'll kick off on it. I'll kick off on those things if you give me the chance. The thing is that if you're in for a serious crime, you're there because you have committed a serious crime, and you should stay there until you've served the time of the sentence handed down to you. This is mollycoddling. And do you think that people who have committed, and I'm saying serious crimes, are going to be rehabilitated into the general population? Because most of them, when they get out, and within a certain amount of time, they're back in again, because they've committed another crime. It seems to, I don't know, I can't say genetic, but something that they seem to like to do. If it's for a less serious crime, and there again, where exactly is it for? Maybe, but for serious crimes, I don't think so. No. Quite frankly,
1: I mean the case of PC Andrew Harper, who was who was horrendous when he was dragged behind a car for a kilometre, etc.
7: This is a warped person who did that.
1: To, see, yeah,

0: And it was two young men, and the fact that they were photographed sort of smiling.
1: When well, exactly. You know, this is what I'm saying, because if something like that, which is really warped in the minds of the people who perpetrated the crime, why do we want to let them out on the streets? How many times have the police found that when people who have committed a serious crime go back, as I just said, and commit another one? They do it all the time.
0: Bleeding heart liberals like myself, of course, would go on about social media, you know, social economics. No, yeah, economic systems. I mean, you know, the whole situation is that people get sucked into this because of the lack of opportunities. You're looking at me with that look, Andres.
2: No. I just wanted to say that anything that has the words early release of a criminal is going to be unpopular. That to start with. If you, on top of that, you put a case, a dreadful case like this PC Harper, it's going to be even worse. But if you look at the root of the problem, which is where we should start at, is that apparently the prison system cannot hold the amount of prisoners in the UK. So they have to find a way of releasing prisoners to put other prisoners in its place. That's never going to be popular, because you are replacing, you're putting a criminal on the street to put another criminal in the prison. So what solutions do they have on the table? You have to build more prisons, or you have to educate people and reinsert people in prison into society so they don't pose a threat. The problem is that that's not happening, because the figures show that a lot of people, after they come out of prison, a high percentage, I've read different percentages, so I don't want to quote any, but a lot of those people will commit another crime and be re-offenders and go back to prison. So they seem to enter the circle of in and out of prison.
1: That's 22 again. Yeah,
2: and so in that case, so you build more prisons, but if you build more prisons, that means your society is failing.
1: Look,
2: but is it necessary? Probably, because releasing prisoners early, it's not only unpopular, but it makes a mockery of the justice system.
1: Indeed.
2: And then if you make a mockery of the justice system, people don't believe in it. If they don't believe in it, you've got a problem, because an institution fundamental to any democracy loses value, and the whole system collapses around it.
1: My parents always told me it comes very easily. If you're going to be a person who is going to fit into modern society as such, wherever you are or not, it starts at home. If your parents do not show you the correct way of going through life, and let's face it, it's not easy anyway, you are going to have a basic problem right from the beginning. There are children who are going to school. They have no idea how to read. They don't even know how to go to the toilet properly. This is not just in the UK. It's everywhere, all the way through a certain strata of people. And teachers are having to step in to try and teach the children the basic rules of being a normal person. And if you can't have that starting already in the household where you're a child, you're going to have problems fitting in anyway, because you just can't. You can't cope. These measures, which we had before when I was growing up, were pretty strict. I had absolutely fabulous parents who adored me. I adored my parents as well. But there were rules and regulations in my household, and I was expected to take care of them. And if I stepped out of it, I wasn't punished. I was sat down at a table, and they explained why that was not allowed. This you don't have today. Both parents are working. They are trying to get enough money to just keep food on the table and have an existence and so on and so forth. The family unit as such has been broken up. We used to see it in Spain. You had the abuela taking care of the grandchildren coming home from school. That's gone out of the window as well. So all of this is a huge problem going around. But I think, quite frankly, it starts from home. And if you don't have that, you're going to have a problem afterwards.
2: I was going to say, yeah, but society's changing. I mean, the traditional family would do that. You've got more people from broken homes. You've got people who live in marginalised areas where most of the family and the neighbours don't work and they live on social payments. And that creates an ambience where crime... Not in every case, of course not, but could be a way of life. But that comes to as the state as such is failing in infrastructures, but not only for prisons. It seems that I would say generally in Western Europe, we are failing on investment of new infrastructures for everything, whether they're prisons, whether they're hospitals, whether they are railroads, the maintenance of all these infrastructures that are in place that we need because the growing population, all of that shows that the states are, especially as I said, in Europe, they're broke and we cannot keep up with the needs we have to provide the quality living that years ago we had. I mean, here in Spain, we had, you know, the marvelous health system, which we continue to have, but it's getting more under pressure and more stretched. We had the best railway system in the world, if you like.
1: Right, fabulous.
2: And now it's under pressure because no maintenance has been carried out, so the infrastructure is failing. So you go on and on and on. If you go to another country like the UK or France or Italy or any of the countries, they will probably tell you that they're having the same problems.
0: Yeah.
2: Because we cannot, you cannot tax people anymore because we are to the hilt on taxes, but that doesn't cover the expansion that we need for all those infrastructures. So what do we do? What we have been doing up to this point is borrowing and borrowing and borrowing, and that is just a spiral.
1: Because sometime you've got to pay back.
2: Exactly. Just it's, you know, so the countries, the governments are broke, and they're just trying to fit in whatever they can.
1: It's like,
2: and there is more and more demand from the population of these countries to get more and more services, because services in terms of medicine, you know, more treatment that costs more money, people live longer, you know, people want more mobility, so you need better roads, better railways, better, you know, in the case of the prison system, you've got a broken society that creates more criminals that have to go to prison, there's no room for them. So it's all interlinked and related.
1: I've travelled extensively throughout the world. There are a few countries I haven't been to, but I've been to an awful lot of them. And I've seen the same problems in each of the countries, and different, but it's always a certain strata, unfortunately. And as you've said, it comes from also the fact that you cannot invest more into the country because the borrowing has gone spiraled out of control. And how, as I have said, you pay it back. But the countries I have visited, everything seems to be nice and pretty on the surface, but dig down a little deep. And it's exactly the same everywhere. There's no difference whatsoever. Except in a few countries, maybe like Russia, North Korea, and so on and so forth.
0: Yeah, but they're authoritarian, you know.
1: Exactly. I'm talking about, shall we say, in parentheses, normal countries.
0: Talking about the regime, Syria, breaking news, Syria has sentenced Bashir al-Assad to death in absentia for war crimes and crimes against humanity. That's just coming in on my news wires this morning. It's got some problems with the phone, so please WhatsApp me, which is going to be +34 645 99 67 95. Back after this.
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4: Always live, always lively. WhatsApp me, +34 645 9967 95. If you want to, headline there. Most Britons are saying that the UK is not doing enough to counter the heat waves. I'm not exactly sure how the government, you see,
5: stop the heat sun.
4: Why isn't Andy Burnham stopping the sun?
5: Andres? There you go.
6: Yeah, what I say.
4: Exactly. You know. Talking of which, you know, so yes, why is it Pedro Sanchez? Why is he moving Spain into the path of an eclipse? Is this just a plan so more migrants can get over for his fiendish ways?
6: I don't know why he has to put the moon there in between the Earth
5: tomorrow,
6: and the sun.
5: Tomorrow,
4: you're a Mossad agent. I mean, how has Netanyahu done this one?
6: I don't know how they do it. But what is interesting is how much excitement there is about the eclipse.
4: I'm beside myself. I am. I mean, look at me. I'm wearing my special eclipse T-shirt.
6: I've never seen one, not a full one. In the 90s, early 90s, I think it was, there was one in Cornwall. And at the time I was in the UK and I saw
4: it, wasn't
6: saw
4: just
6: it
4: in
6: partially.
4: Cornwall. You could see it,
5: We're going to see it partially here.
4: Partially 85%, but next year.
5: Next year's full.
6: The one I saw was partially 96%. I thought it was where I was in the UK. And I thought, well, 96% seems to be a lot. Well, when it comes to eclipses, it was nothing really, apart from the fact that it was cloudy. little bit dimmer, nothing else. So it wasn't very exciting. So that's, I never got excited because of my previous experience. But today I heard someone saying that they've been on a total eclipse, 100% one, and apparently that is quite a thing to live, you know, and to experience.
5: Well, imagine that suddenly your whole world goes black. This is why previous civilizations, of course, thought that the world was coming to an end when that sort of thing happened.
4: I'll be out there with my woad.
5: With your woad?
4: Beating me drum.
5: Will you please tell Andres and me where you're going, then we can come and watch.
4: You'll hear me.
5: Okay.
4: But if you caught Hannah's show, and you didn't catch it yesterday, Ken, I always get this wrong. It's astronomer. Mm-hmm. He isn't telling you what your Capricorn's doing, but he was, because he's come over
5: an astrologer.
4: Special, thank you very much. So yeah, I know that now, having been beaten up by an astronomer. Stick down up your planetary system. They were saying that Hannah had Ken on yesterday, and he was absolutely brilliant explaining why and talking about the 1999, because he went to the Reims, which is just outside Paris, and because it was more in the path of totality, as they call it, which is another system. But Spain's expecting an awful, I mean, in terms of tourism, there's a village sort of a half an hour from Madrid, and this is one of these spots. Mm-hmm. And this village is literally your usual sort of small hamlet outside Madrid. So it's like, you know, two donkeys and a couple of vecinos, and they're expecting sort of 3,000 people, and they're kind of wondering, you know, and people are already going up and putting literally the sun lounges out, or the telescopes out.
6: Yeah, they are. Yeah. And the authorities are sending warning messages to say careful with driving, careful with forest fires,
4: exactly.
6: Careful with, you know, because they're expecting a lot of people going to see it. And it's apparently, as I said, I only saw a partial one and that was nothing. But apparently it's quite an experience. I'm not surprised that people are excited and want to see it. So it's going to be a massive amount of people moving, you know, and going towards, you know.
4: Now, just as a warning, you know, because you shouldn't look at an eclipse of the naked eye, apart
5: definitely
4: from, obviously,
5: not
4: if you're President Trump, who did it last time. But Do you remember that on the White House?
5: Yes.
4: Yeah, you could look at that up there.
5: Yeah.
4: Which just proves that he is indeed.

0: 8 foot subterranean hamster called Nigel. So distribution points include the Interactive Museum, Music Museum of Malaga, and also the Science Park of Granada are giving away free sunglasses if you're in that area. If you're up in Catalonia, the Museo de Ciencias Naturales de Barcelona, the Museo de Matemáticas de Catalunya, and the Parc Astronomic de Montsec in Lleida, am I saying?
1: In Lleida, yeah.
0: They're giving away glasses for free. Madrid, because you can't go out with a couple of, you either need one.
1: You can't go out with your Ray-Bans.
0: Murcia, the Museum of Science and Water. So the eclipse scanner, the totality zone includes the Valencia community, Galicia, Asturias, Castilla, León, Madrid, Aragon. I mean, lots. And next year, there's going to be, for those of us on the Costa del Sol, based in Malaga province, it's going to be an absolute coming straight across basically the car park. Mm-hmm. But there have been some problems, as you might expect, because they have recall. The 2 million certified glasses, which are being distributed free across Spain, but the government have recalled 6 types of glasses. They come from Leonstar, ECP Eye Care Professional, Pelsipan, Oro Opticalia, and Homanage. The concern is some of the filters are too dark, meaning that you can't see the glasses
2: at all.
1: The marketing campaign of one of those brands that you just mentioned is massive, saying, come to our opticians, and if you buy a pair of normal sunglasses, we'll give you a free pair of...
2: for the eclipse.
1: Eclipse apparel.
0: Yeah.
1: But
0: the problem is that the official thing says, because the user puts glasses on to observe the solar eclipse, because the filter is below the minimum, because they're too dark, yeah? The problem's going to be the user will see only total darkness and can't locate the solar disk. That's a predictable result. The user will probably take the glasses off, looking directly at the sun, and therefore frying the retina.
2: Not really what you want to have.
0: That wasn't the official at the back when I said frying the retina. That's not the official word.
1: That's not the official line, no. But it is true.
0: Just go and fry. He's sitting there and he's.
1: You have to be careful. That's good. I mean, I think everybody knows. We don't have to send a message from this program to. But as an event, it's quite interesting. The amount of tourism that is bringing to some areas in Spain is, as you said, just big numbers.
0: I mean, 2.2.
1: And then you've got Mallorca as well, where they can see it from Mallorca. I've got friends over from the UK that have gone to Mallorca to see it. Well, they said they've gone, excuse.
0: To
1: Mallorca in the middle of the summer.
0: I'm going to see the eclipse. Yeah, that's going to work.
1: Yeah, it's quite an event. We've got another one next year. And I think
2: next year is the big one.
0: Well, it's a big one for us,
1: In the Malaga area.
0: In Lucia,
1: And on 28, there is another one. Am I right to say that? Following year?
0: Suddenly everybody's an eclipse expert.
2: Is this normal, as you were talking to an astronomer, is this normal that we're getting so many eclipses?
0: I'm talking to one tomorrow. Yes, but Hannah was speaking to the brilliant Ken yesterday, and it's a bit like buses. And also, there's going to be a comet.
2: Like buses.
0: Yeah, you know.
2: They all come at once, or they don't come at once.
0: They all come at once. Yeah, exactly. And then you get three within. And also, there is a meteor shower happening tomorrow night.
1: Yes.
2: Really?
0: You got very excited about that, didn't you?
1: Yeah, because the sun is going to be 8 o'clock or something like that, yeah? So when, after the darkness, the sun go down and the moon go down, and it's complete darkness.
0: South Alabama, the sun go down and the moon go down. It sounds like a banjo with that.
1: But what it means is that the sky is really, really dark, so you can see clearly all the meteors. And I think that's something worth having a look at. Yeah. You don't need glasses for that.
0: You don't need glasses for that, no. But apparently, you should lie outside on a sunbed for 30 minutes to let your eyes become accustomed to the actual, keeping away from all light pollution, and then you'll eye them and you'll see this stream. It's not, because it's not a storm, it's a shower. We're passing through the tail of a comet. Oh. And then next year, apparently, it's going to be
2: Perseides.
0: That's the one. It's that shower.
2: Did you come up with some things? It's stuck in my mind somewhere from Domina.
0: Because when I used to live on the lake, of course, there was nothing around, for very good reason, because he wants to live next to me. But there was no light pollution, there was no noise pollution, which, of course, when a frog broke wind half an hour away, it would scare the living watches out of me.

0: But the you get the night sky with no light pollution, and yeah, you'd be amazed by it. And something like that, because I watched the last time I went to the comments from up there, and it was a sight to behold by mine eyes. I can say that.
1: No, I can imagine.
2: Yeah,
1: quite extraordinary. Aline and her family are coming down next year to watch the, especially to come down and see the eclipse.
0: Well, luckily,
1: we're not going to see it in the UK.
2: Well, someone was saying today that all these people have said, "Oh, I'll watch it on TV, or I'll watch it, I'll see the pictures and everything." And this expert was saying, "You're not going to get the sensation at all." Apparently, it's quite incredible, the sensation of everything going quiet, the wind picks up, the temperature drops, you know, the darkness there for about 65 seconds or whatever it is, and it's all an unusual thing, you know. But most interesting is how I read an article the other day, and how the eclipses were used in history to manipulate the people who didn't know what was going on, and more famously was Columbus in America, which he already knew when the eclipses were going to take place, to sort of scare the local population in the New Americas with the knowledge that an eclipse was going to take place, and to get credibility with the indigenous, and that's documented, and I saw the copies of the documents in the article. That's very, very interesting how the people in the know at the time would, you know.
0: If I was in theatre, I'd be worried, of course, it being darkness, and then suddenly that's probably going to be the same.
2: It might happen next year when he's in theatre.
0: Well, exactly. yes, what can I say?
3: To contact TRE, please call 952-78-4000. 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
0: Now, here's one that crossed my radar, which the panel hadn't heard, because we talk about national, international and local. Here's one of your bendy bananas rules, if you like, okay? Because there's a sweeping new EU packaging law coming into force across Spain from tomorrow.
2: Across the EU, I guess. Not only Spain.
0: I know. Okay. Well, I'm just kidding. Okay. I'm trying to keep it low.
2: Don't blame us for everything.
0: A sweeping new EU packaging law coming to force across the EU from tomorrow. With all set to change everything from the labels on your shampoo bottle on and how to supermarkets sell their fruit and veg. The regulation is being rolled out gradually over the next few years, but manufacturers are already calling in the biggest overhaul of packaging rules in three decades. Shoppers won't notice much straight away, but the changes will build steadily into 2030 when some of the most dramatic restrictions finally land. There's a new labelling system. Packaging will soon carry colour-coded labels showing exactly what material it's made from. Glass, for instance, will be split into three separate categories for clear, coloured and brown. Recycling bins will get a matching makeover next year. There's going to be more different coloured bins. I always think you should buy shares in whoever makes the bins and whoever makes the children's playgrounds for the developments, because that's buy shares in that. Every development I see, it's got that same children's playground outside it. Anyway, industry insiders have admitted the system could get messy since bins won't have enough categories to match every label. Okay, behind the scenes, must be recyclable, and manufacturers won't be allowed to use more than 50% of chemicals known as a PFAS, sometimes called forever chemicals. For everyday shoppers, this is going to be from 2027, cafes, restaurants and hotels will have to let customers bring their own containers for takeaway food. So if you want to take a doggy bag, you have to bring your own bag. By 2028, those same businesses must also offer reusable containers as an alternative, and tea bags will need to be fully compostable, as well as, here we go, coffee capsules have to follow suit.
1: Coffee capsules are a big problem.
0: Yeah, I was just thinking of the day as I had my 15th of the morning. Yeah.
1: There you go.
0: Yeah. However, in 2030, supermarket fruit or veg under 1.5 kilogram wrapped in plastic, and the thin plastic bags many shoppers use for loose items, along with plastic rings used to hold together beer or soft drink can, will disappear too. Restaurants and cafes will lose their little sachets of sugar, salt,

0: and salt for eating in, and hotels won't be able to hand out miniature shampoos and shower gels unless a guest specifically asks for them. Even online shopping will feel different, as retailers were banned from using boxes that are more than half empty, putting an end to oversized packaging for small items. There's also a 2029 deadline for Spain and the rest of the EU to recover 90% of single-use plastic packaging through a deposit return scheme. With that plan already running into difficulties, the government's Ministry for Ecological Transition is working on new rules to iron out what's been called inconsistencies, meaning the scheme could be delayed until 2029. Now, the thing that strikes me, awful lot of plastic used in Spain. I shop. Hey, believe it or not, I don't have my food delivered here, or I don't have my coffee capsules delivered here. But the thing is, if you go, I'm always struck by the huge amount of plastic, and we're supposed to be environmentally friendly, and it's like, oh yeah, use a recyclable bag. But in the meantime, if you want to go and pick up some fruit, or you want to put bread, you've got to get a plastic glove that you have to put in a thing. And it's just like the amount of plastic and waste and whatever that goes through. You're shaking you're nodding your head sagely. Come on.
1: I've been for years and years. What I don't understand is things like bananas, which have got a skin. Why do you have to have them in a plastic bag?
2: I never put them in a plastic bag.
1: No, neither do I. I always buy my fruits without things. But if I've got something which is a plastic bag, if it's in a supermarket, I'll get the girl, usually a girl, to scan it, and then I take the plastic off and leave it with them, and then put it in my bag. And the first time I did that, people were looking at me, and I said, well, I don't need the packaging. I want the thing which is in the side. And now, thank goodness, lots of places where you go in a supermarket, you've got the option of taking a little plastic bag to put the things in. I take mine with me, which I've had for years before. And I've also bought some bags which are big, small, and so on and so forth. I take them and I put my loose fruit inside of that. It's easy to do.
3: I always had a problem with packaging. Because you go and do a weekly shop, and you take your weekly shop to the house and you put it away. When you put it away and you put all the packaging in the bin, your bin is full. So you said, I've carried all this stuff from one place to the next, and I put half the stuff in my bags are in the bin, because once you put away all your produce, you don't need all that plastic or whatever packaging it is. I'm not, you know, and I always thought that it was, you know, a waste, not so much, but never thought of the environment as such. I always thought, what a stupid thing to do, to carry rubbish from supermarket to my house and I have to dispose of that, you know. So I always thought, there must be a solution to this, so we don't carry all this rubbish from one place to the next. And the question that requires an answer is, then who is responsible for disposing of all of that? Is it the consumer or the producer? Hey, there's a question there.
1: Should it actually be the producer? If you're producing something, you should have to take it through to the end product, which is where you're selling it to the consumer. Why does the consumer have to take care of the product which is in the packaging from the company which has made it?
3: Yeah, but we are responsible now, well, because now we have to dispose of it. Mm-hmm. And according to the most council rules everywhere, you have to separate different items and different plastics and bottles and this and that. So the consumer is the responsible. So I paid for a product, and then now I'm responsible for disposing of the packaging of that product. I always thought that we should be responsible.
0: Yeah, of course.
3: He's the producer, but how do you do it?
0: No, you come as a producer. I mean, if you're the producer of a drinks bottle, and then somebody puts in the right thing, and somebody else just flings it out the window and causes a massive forest fire. I mean, it's hardly that you're you know, it's like having do not eat this washing up capsule they have to put on now because people are doing the whatever it is. It was a Tide capsule.
1: Oh my
0: yes,
1: God,
0: that's so what you call Darwin. That's what you call Darwinism in its finest.
1: Absolutely.
0: Yeah.
3: You see, but you take the rubbish.
0: Yes.
3: Okay. I'm trying to be controversial here, which I never am.
1: No, of course not.
3: But you take the rubbish to the container. The container then goes to a recycling company who's won the contract with the council. And from that recycling, that company makes money. So I've done all the work to carry it from the

0: producer to my house from the house to the recycling bin, and someone else out there is making money out of my effort. So it wouldn't be better to still kind of take responsibility for the disposing of the packaging and the recycling. So you take the responsibility of it, but I get paid from the end company that makes the profit for supplying them with the prime material that they need to do the recycling and make money. That's an idea to put a spin on.
1: Indeed. I mean, in the Far East, of course, they've got it easier. And Thailand was the first to introduce the fact that fruits and vegetables, when they were packaged in supermarkets, they used banana leaves. Okay, we don't have banana leaves growing everywhere here.
2: Right.
1: But what a wonderful idea, because they got rid of plastics in one fell swoop. You go into a supermarket and you buy everything. It's beautifully packaged and it's in a banana leaf, and you can put the banana leaf on a compost or... You know, it's so much easier to
2: also,
1: get rid of.
2: Also, those little, people say they're going to get rid of the little single sachets for, you know, for sauce and sugar. Like when you get the mayonnaise and the, you know, and the tomato ketchup. And that's just, you can see the, I mean, you only have to look sometimes out of the front, because we're next to the studios at Talk Radio, TRE Towers, are next to a well-known fast food outlet. And sometimes, you know, you're sort of, I'm wading knee-deep through discarded mayonnaise, I hope. Discarded mayonnaise and tomato ketchup. Okay, but you see what I'm saying. I mean, they're fiddly, and they get, you know, and also the single, you know, they have to get rid of the those you know, when they have the butter in the small containers as well.
1: That's impossible to open. Absolutely impossible to open. And then you get butter and oil or whatever it is all over your fingers, except on where it's supposed to go.
0: The thing is, we complain a lot about these things when they are introduced, like that annoying bottle cap for plastic
1: bottles.
0: Which
1: you can't take off.
0: We can't take off. Well, that's the idea, that you don't take it off so it doesn't get dispersed elsewhere. But at the beginning, it was so annoying, you know. But now we get used to it, and nobody's complaining about that anymore. I guess all these measures that Giles has just read to us.
2: Yes.
0: Will first at the beginning we said, oh, this is silly, blah, blah, but in a few months' time or whatever time it takes to...
1: Do you remember?
0: Nobody will complain about that.
1: When we had a no-smoking ban in restaurants and nightclubs and everything.
2: Okay,
1: everybody was up in arms about it. Nobody gives a tink's gas. Just perfectly normal. You want to have a cigarette, you go outside.
2: Well, now, I mean, there's new regulations coming in about you know, vaping areas now.
1: Yes.
2: Because that's going to be illegal in some places, there's going to be no smoking on outside terraces either, isn't it? You're going to have to smoke sort of basically in the middle of the road, dodging it.
0: You know, they're working on that new regulation, so you don't smoke in.
1: Do you remember when you flew before? And you had the passengers sitting at the back.
2: I remember the smoking section. They used to say smoking. They used to say to me, smoking or non-smoking. I said, I don't care as long as I'm not sitting next to any children. That used to be my thing.
0: I mean, there's things, for instance, about the smoking. I mean, it is banned to smoke outside a hospital door in Spain. No one is there to enforce it, to say, go, I think it's about 50 metres or whatever, how many metres there, you know, is enforced. It's nobody there to enforce it. You go to the hospital and there's everyone smoking away. In fact, when you come out, you can, you know, breathe it in, you know, same as airports, you know, at the airport, you're not allowed to smoke next to the door, but everyone does. Whether that happens in other countries, I don't know, but certainly in Spain it does.
2: I just like the fact that in certain sort of hospitals, even private hospitals, you've got a fully stocked bar going on there, you know, with ham on and, you know, teriyaki cheeses and, you know, and a couple of beers while I'm there, because obviously,
1: what a great idea.
2: I'm doing brain surgery later. I'm going to want to have a couple of, you know, as Aznar would say. The former Prime Minister famously said, I always drive better after a couple of drinks. You know, the same thing applies to heavy-duty surgery in hospitals.
1: On that joyful note.
2: Indeed.
1: Anyone
3: who's going... 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
2: Quick email in. There's a technical thing going on at the moment. So Andy Burnham did not go on holiday for 2 weeks and has been on the phone each day trying to deal with the prison release programme and obviously the wildfires. Of course, he's peddling Starmer's ideas and proposals at what he said he would do. 19-year reservoirs because of water shortages are not going to be built in a month. New prisons are being built and take longer. Illegal migration.

0: Nations falling, but not fast enough. But what can you do in a month? Farage to the rescue. What Burnham looks like he's trying to do is make the announcement to have a high profile look like things are starting to happen. He's not trying to change Labour Party policy, just hyping it up. All power to his elbow. So, yes, indeed. Last 5 minutes, if you want to send me a WhatsApp to me, because or send me a studio at TRE, studio at TRE.radio. That's the way to get through to me. This morning, just seeing what else is crossing my my radar coming in at the moment. It seems to be mainly... Here we go. UK, as we're saying, UK's Burnham to tackle vape betting shops in search of a high street revival. They're trying to, the UK trying to introduce a rule against or a new regulation to try and get stop so many pop-up shops happening in high streets. Something that we're actually seeing in Spain. We're seeing quite a lot of vape shops opening and barbers and whatever in the high streets in Spain as they people head out to more commercial centres.
1: Retail for years now is been under a lot of pressure because of our habits of buying online and so on, and the shops have resented from that. Perhaps I've noticed it more when I travel to the UK and I see the high streets there. It's very, very noticeable, you know, when they are empty and shops are boarded up. It's look, somehow it doesn't happen so much in Spain, although a lot of people use online shopping. But the commercial centres in Spain, at least, I know that they're doing very, very well, because they have kept the concept of the experience. So in the local shopping centre here, you got cinemas, you got restaurants,
2: you got air conditioning,
1: you got plenty of parking. So it's more of an experience rather than, you know, just shopping for it, you know, which you can do online. So they seem to be surviving well. But of course, as we carry on with online shopping, I think the retail business will have to reinvent themselves if they want to be back in the high streets. Otherwise, if they're an empty shop and landlord needs the rent and a vape shop or a, you know, sort of gambling company wants to take the lease, I'm sure they'll only be happy to take their money.
3: Yes.
0: And finally, I just want to say, did you see this thing about in Italy, in Rome, and to combat the high temperatures, they're opening cinemas for free during the day. So if you want to go and check out a movie, and you're a resident of certain areas of, I think it's Rome and Milan, if you present like a residence card or whatever, you can go in and see they're showing classic movies throughout the day, yeah, to help El Mors, to help those residents, those who are suffering from the heat, to go somewhere to watch a movie and get away from the heat waves that Europe's going through. Not a bad idea, that
3: Not
0: one.
3: Not at all. I think it's
1: well,
3: an excellent.
1: Depends on what city. I mean, if that happened in Ceuta, that would be a bit of a problem. but of course, in Rome, it's a different thing.
0: Sorry, it was a joke.
2: Would they be showing The Great Escape?
1: Yeah.
0: Inappropriate movies to show in theatre at the moment. Yeah. Let's start with The Shawshank Redemption. Let's move on to The Great Escape. Yes, yeah. Indeed. Right then. Sorry about the small problems that we had, but that's enough about me. It's once again now next week, I'm not sure how many viewpoints next week. 2 weeks' time, we're going to do something a little bit different. We're going to have what we call a young viewpoint. I've got a couple of young people coming in, and we're going to talk about issues that affect them, including social media, pressure from that, bullying, racism, et cetera, et cetera. So looking forward to that in 2 weeks' time.
1: That'll be a very interesting programme, I think. Because I talk about social media, know nothing about it because I don't use it. So the point of view of the kids who use it and suffer it,
0: endure it,
1: that will be quite interesting to hear what their point, their viewpoint is.
0: And that will be happening on the 24th of August, so not the next week, it'll be the week after. So you're off to the UK, aren't you, next week?
3: 26.
0: You're off to the UK on the 26th. Okay, I thought you were going next week. Okay.
3: No, I will be here.
0: You'll be here.
3: I shall be here.
0: Right then, okay, fine.
3: To annoy you.
0: Hey, to annoy me. Indeed, indeed. Right then, thank you very much for the... Well, obviously, we'll try and get the... yeah, that's okay. I'm just seeing a few bits and pieces. We will try and get everything up and running. But thanks for all the... thanks for all the messages in anyway. The final thought of today's viewpoint is from... planes back in the 70s. Three back rows reserved for smoking. Good thing smoke plumes know this rule and don't drift towards the fourth row back. Yes. Here in the UK, most of the clean plastic bags can be taken to large supermarkets for recycling. Talk about a lively first hour this morning, but great show, guys. Thank you very much. And somebody's got to come in. Yes, enjoy the eclipse, but just remember, as this one, enjoy the eclipse, just remember Day of the Triffids.
3: Oh, yeah.
0: keep away from the potted plants. That's all I can say.
3: Too many. Oh,
0: Andres Gallardo.
1: Thank you, Jazz.
0: Thank you for bringing your trade union Congress hat in, and Ali Ababule, as always.
3: Thank you, Jazz.
0: This show is going to be repeated eventually at 6 o'clock. Stephen Ritson is up next.

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1: News with Sue Montgomery. More than 200 people are now reported to have died in Monday's earthquake, which hit Colombia. Nearly 200 more are still missing. The search for survivors is continuing in and around the western cities of Cali and Pereira, which were among the worst hit. Around 5,000 homes were damaged and dozens of homes have been reduced to rubble. José Camilo Córdoba of the development group Progresa Chocó says it's a challenging situation for rescue teams.
2: Chocó is one of Colombia's most geographically isolated and socioeconomically vulnerable region. We only have two ways to access by land. It's rainy almost every day, but today and yesterday is very sunny, and I hope that helped rescue teams to enter the areas to help people.
1: A court in Syria has sentenced the ousted president Bashar al-Assad to death for crimes against humanity committed during the country's civil war. Bashar al-Assad, who fled with his family to Russia in 2024, was found guilty of premeditated murder. Our Damascus correspondent Heba Rahman has been monitoring reactions in the capital.
3: For sure, this ruling, it's considered as the first of its kind here in Syria. Regarding reactions outside the court, we saw many people here in Damascus celebrating and distributing candies, and they were very delighted and happy.
1: Bashar al-Assad's cousin, Atif, nudged to death for crimes including the intentional killing of children. He's been in detention since his arrest last year. The UN says about 2.4 million Afghan girls have been deprived of secondary education since the Taliban returned to power 5 years ago in August, urging an immediate end to such discrimination. Since August 2021, the Taliban administration has imposed a series of restrictions on women. Here's Anbarasa Natarajan.
4: UNESCO said Afghan girls and women should have the right to learn, the right to work, and freedom of movement. Afghan girls cannot study beyond primary school, a policy the Taliban justifies with its interpretation of Islamic law. The UN agency says the number of girls denied access to secondary school could reach nearly 4 million by 2030 if the Taliban authorities persist with the ban. They have barred women from universities, public parks, gyms and beauty salons.
1: Zimbabwean authorities say a passenger ferry carrying 95 people has capsized in Lake Kariba. Police say 90 passengers and 5 crew were aboard when the vessel overturned. World news from the BBC.
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1: With Sue Montgomery. More than 200 people are now reported to have died in the earthquake which hit Colombia on Monday. Nearly 200 are still missing. The western cities of Cali and Pereira were among the worst hit. Around 5,000 homes were damaged and dozens of multi-story buildings have been reduced to rubble. José Carlos Cueto from BBC Mundo is in Cali.
2: I arrived a few hours ago and I pretty much went straight away to a reported collapsed building in the south of the city where some about from 20 to 25 people are believed to be trapped under the rubble. The situation is quite distressing with dozens of volunteers, dozens of rescue team members, dozens of members of the military, the army, the police, and many people just expecting to hear news from their beloved ones and very tense situations that are living there at the moment.
1: A court in Syria has sentenced the ousted President Bashar al-Assad to death for crimes against humanity committed during the country's civil war. Bashar al-Assad fled to Russia in 2024. His cousin, Atif Najib, in charge of political security in Deraa province, where the uprising began, was also sentenced to death. Atif Najib was detained last year. He was convicted of crimes, including the intentional killing of children. Our correspondent, Hebar Othman, is in Damascus.
3: During the session of Atif Najib trial today, the court also issued in absentia death sentence against Bashar al-Assad and his brother on charges related to committing war crimes and crimes against humanity. But I think this is something symbolic. I don't think that Moscow will surrender or hand over Bashar al-Assad to the new Syrian government. So this is something symbolic. They will only charge Atif Najib right now.
1: The United Nations says about 2.4 million Afghan girls have been deprived of secondary education since the Taliban returned to power in August 5 years ago. Since 2021, the Taliban administration has imposed a series of restrictions on women. And Barasa Natarajan reports.
4: The UN agency says the number of girls denied access to secondary school could reach nearly 4 million by 2030 if the Taliban authorities persist with the ban. They have barred women from universities, public parks, gyms and beauty salons. The UN has warned that as a new generation of girls grow up without an education, their future becomes increasingly dark. This exclusion also has harmful consequences for the mental and physical health of girls and women while increasing the risks of child marriage.
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1: Of an abandoned mine collapsed as the miners were digging for platinum near Rustenburg. A nuclear plant in northern France has had to shut down three of its reactors because swarms of jellyfish have clogged the pumps used to cool the units. The Gravelines plant was also temporarily taken offline a year ago because of a similar problem.

0: Online, on mobile, on the TRE app, your smart speaker, and on air. 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
1: Sue Montgomery. At least 240 people are now reported to have died in the earthquake which hit Colombia on Monday. Nearly 200 others are still missing. The search for survivors is continuing in and around the western cities of Cali and Pereira, which were among the worst hit. Alfie Panel is a journalist in Cali.
2: It's a scene of devastation, really. There are many buildings that are completely pancaked, whole residential, multi-story buildings, seven-story buildings that have fully imploded.

0: killed more than 6,000 Venezuelans. The two countries today issued a joint statement, saying Venezuela's Jewish population had served as an important bridge between them.
1: The transport ministry in Yemen says a Houthi attack on a small cargo ship in the Red Sea has killed at least six crew near the Bab al-Mandab Strait. Three members of the Yemeni Coast Guard were also injured as they attempted to rescue those on board. The UN says about 2.4 million Afghan girls have been deprived of secondary education since the Taliban returned to power 5 years ago. It urged an immediate end to such discrimination. Anvarasa Natarajan reports.
2: UNESCO said Afghan girls and women should have the right to learn, the right to work and freedom of movement. Afghan girls cannot study beyond primary school, a policy the Taliban justifies with its interpretation of Islamic law. The UN agency says the number of girls denied access to secondary school could reach nearly 4 million by 2030 if the Taliban authorities, they have barred women from universities, public parks, gyms and beauty salons.
1: The UN in Afghanistan says two of its staff members have been arrested by the Taliban intelligence agency. It said it had not had access to them for 2 days. The UN mission in Kabul said they were detained on Sunday in the western province of Herat. World News from the BBC.
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4: Parachuting at that time was not for the faint-hearted. 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
9: However, the British authorities say the position they are in is considerably more serious than when they were first arrested in Romania in March of 2024, given they now face life imprisonment.
1: A nuclear plant in northern France has had to shut down three of its reactors because swarms of jellyfish have clogged the pumps used to cool the units. EDF, the operator of the Gravelines plant, said there was no impact on safety or the environment. BBC News.
10: So we're walking through over the mulch, around the plants, around the chaparral. There's some sage.
11: California poppy.
10: California poppy.
11: Santa Barbara milk vetch.
12: I'm Molly Bentley, and you're listening to the documentary from the BBC World Service.
11: Well, I think what you see right now is that there's a pop up here on top of the structure right now. There's obvious ones like the California poppy. Right? You've got that kind of beautiful orange-yellow cupped flower and these delicate little stems, and little kind of carrot-esque foliage underneath.
12: Now, it may sound like landscape architect Robert Rock is giving me a colorful tour of native California plants, but there's something special about the flowers we're seeing.
11: I think the thing that I'm most surprised by right now is just how well the sage has taken to the site. It's got this kind of dusty green color and these delicate leaves, and obviously the smell of sage is something that I think everyone knows quite well.
12: These plants are growing over 10 lanes of freeway traffic on the Wallace-Annenberg Wildlife Crossing on the outskirts of Los Angeles, California. When it officially opens in December, it will be the

crossings come in all shapes and sizes. There's one up in Washington State called the Squirrel, the Nutter Highway. It's literally this little almost like rope bridge for them. So, yes, not everything needs to be a Wallace Annenberg Wildlife Crossing. Some of these are just really simple solutions. But having said that, we can't shy away from these big ones. I mean, in some respects, it's these bigger crossings that are solving such monumental blockages to connectivity that we have to get better about accepting. You know, they are hard to do. They're big. They do cost money. But we have to be okay with that because these are the ones that really are going to make such a heavy lift for preserving biodiversity for the wild world. We can't shy away from big.

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13: On this programme, we spend a lot of time talking about artificial intelligence and how it's going to change economies across the world. But increasingly, we're talking about the cost. NVIDIA has just secured $500 billion of funding, but is that the tip of the iceberg? How much is the AI revolution going to cost? We'll try and answer that question on World Business Report after the latest world news.
14: BBC News with Roisin Hasty. At least 240 people are now reported to have died in the earthquake which hit Colombia on Monday, according to tallies of figures from local authorities. The official national figure is still lower. Colombia's new president, Abelardo de la Espriella, has been to see rescue efforts in one of the worst-hit cities. Venezuela and Israel have agreed to restore consular relations nearly two decades after severing diplomatic ties. The shift in Venezuela's stance follows the US capture of former President Nicolas Maduro in January. The United Nations says about 2.4 million Afghan girls have been deprived of secondary education since the Taliban returned to power 5 years ago. It's urging an elimination. Egypt's health ministry says at least 18 people, mostly children aged 13 and 14, have been killed in a collision between two trucks in the northeast of the country. Officials say at least 32 others were injured. The vehicles were transporting agricultural day workers in Ismailia province when the accident occurred. The Zimbabwean authorities say 15 bodies have been recovered from the water after a passenger ferry capsized on Lake Kariba. They say 77 people have been rescued, but 27 remain unaccounted for. The US judge overseeing the trial of Luigi Mangione, the man accused of killing the United Healthcare chief executive Brian Thompson, has said jury members will remain anonymous. Mangione appeared in court on Tuesday ahead of the trial, which begins next month in New York. And a nuclear plant in northern France has had to shut down three of its reactors because swarms of jellyfish have clogged pumps used to cool the units. The Gravelines plant is the biggest in Western Europe.
13: Germany's great river, the Rhine, is drying up.
15: Today is at 15 centimetres. The forecast for the end of the week, Saturday, is 9 centimetres. This is, of course, absolutely catastrophic for us.
13: It's World Business Report.

0: Report from the BBC World Service. I'm Rahul. What could the long-term impact of sweltering temperatures mean for shipping in Europe's biggest economy, Germany? And we're going to take you to Iceland, where the eclipse is good for business. But we are once again talking about the weather on this programme. Big problems for some of Europe's biggest rivers, particularly this one.
1: One important thing is missing here: water.
2: Germany's busiest transport river is running dry. The Rhine is crucial to Germany's economy. 80% of its inland shipping of goods relies on
0: the river. Because of the heat wave, we're seeing falling water levels on the Rhine, as we heard there, and that's making it very difficult for commercial shipping and for industry as well. Katharina Seltzer is head of agricultural products at the German company RWZ.
3: Currently, we're in a similar difficult situation to the one we had in 2018. Back then, the water level in Kaub, which is the relevant level for us, was 25 centimetres. Now, today, it's at 15 centimetres. The forecast for the end of the week, Saturday, is 9 centimetres. This is, of course, absolutely catastrophic for us. We can't currently transport the goods to the processors by ship. This means that wherever feasible, we're switching to lorries to bring goods to our customers. But as I said, only where it's feasible.
0: And on Tuesday, the German chemical company Covestro declared a force majeure for some. Well, it means it's not able to deliver some of them because of the problems on the Rhine. And there are other reports that it is no longer possible to book some cargo shipments because of the drought. Let's bring in Ulrike Momendier, a German economist who was a former member of the German Council of Economic Experts. And it's fair to say this is a region you know very well. It's where you come from, isn't it, the Rhineland?
4: That's exactly right. I'm one of the ladies who was kind of baptized in the Rhine and Cologne, how we call it.
0: And just for our listeners, can you explain to them why the Rhine is so important for German industry? What is based around it?
4: Yeah, so first of all, you know, basically almost all of our inland water freight goes through the Rhine, about 80% of Germany's transport. Now, we are a country that has a lot of transport on roads, heavy stuff, the bulky stuff, the big stuff. They're generally going over the river, and that's the River Rhine. And in fact, a lot of our industry, like heavy manufacturing, including the Rhine-Ruhr steel companies, the Rhine-Main hub, in Ludwigshafen, we have a lot of chemical companies. They all want to be near the Rhine to use the water for transport and also for all the processing.
0: We are now seeing, aren't we, some German states suspending a rule that they had in place to stop trucks operating on a Sunday because there has to be other ways to move products. Otherwise, the German economy could grind to a halt.
4: Yeah, I was actually quite happy with the swift reaction in some of the German states, but, you know, this is Germany. Immediately there was protest about, you know, the procedures not being used the way they should be. And of course, environmentalists are saying, understandably, well, we have this problem because we're not taking care of the climate. Now we want to hurt the climate even more with more processing on the roads. I mean, I would say the swift reactions as a quick fix is a good idea. You might want to combine it with more EV vehicles. But of course, we also need long-term solutions.
0: Stay with us. I want to bring in George Conboy, president of Brighton Securities in Rochester, New York. And we've been talking a lot about how the climate is impacting different industries. But one sector is transport, isn't it? I mean, a lot of goods, George, globally are still moved on water.
5: Right, Rahul. Transport port affects raw materials and finished products. So you've got a double dip of transport costs into finished products. And so much of German raw materials move down the 500 or so miles of the Rhine, two-thirds of it. Barges can't carry as much. So as your guest mentioned, they're shipping to trucks, but that puts your transport cost up, puts your profit margins down. Not good for Germany.
0: Not good for Germany. Not good for those businesses, Ulrike. And let's be honest about this. The problems that we're seeing this summer, they're likely to continue for more summers to come. So are we going to see more companies like Covestro saying, look, we can't supply some of our products at the moment because of the problems on the Rhine?
4: Yeah, indeed. I mean, that's what we are foreseeing. We are fearing we will see more of that. And we are really worried about the second and third wave impact on that, on production going down, on prices going up, on the logistics becoming more difficult. And that at a time where Germany is actually trying to do a big, big

0: push in terms of improving the German infrastructure. You know about the 500 billion big fiscal package our government got itself approved last year. Why? In order to make investment in Germany attractive. That was about the streets, the bridges, etc. And now one of our other infrastructure pieces, the Rhine, isn't working. So this comes at a really terrible time where we're trying to reboost the macroeconomy.
1: Final thoughts from you. What can be done? Because, you know, if there's not water in a river, you can't artificially create it. I mean, is there anything that they can do looking ahead on the Rhine to make sure that these problems don't happen?
0: Yeah, I'm not a natural scientist. I do hope they come up with solutions. They do think about climate. But my first order thought is, we are at a moment where we're also thinking about how to make the transport on streets logistically better, using better electronic digital system, digitizing. Germany is far behind, and making batteries for big trucks more commonly used and more attractive. We're having a system of reloading them. This might be the moment where the big push could come, and that would be one good outcome out of this disaster.
1: Ulrike, thank you very much for that. Sorry for that little cough that I had there. George, just in the US, how much of products are still moved on rivers there?
2: Considerable amount. You know, we've got plenty of large navigable rivers, but we're not having much of this problem. A lot of our rivers are pretty big. Hudson River, Mississippi River, Colorado River. Those are big waterways. So we're not seeing a meaningful impact at this time.
1: Let's hope that that remains the case for all those American businesses. Let us turn to something else that we talk about quite a lot.
3: OpenAI closed the funding round that raised the most money ever by a private tech company.
4: Amazon share is hitting a record high on news of a $38 billion compute deal with OpenAI.
5: Google and Anthropic now officially announcing that new cloud deal worth tens of billions of dollars.
1: Yeah, deal after deal is being done to keep up with this soaring demand for artificial intelligence. But the latest one is a blockbuster. The American chipmaker NVIDIA has partnered with some of the world's biggest banks and investment firms to raise $500 billion. Let's hear from the company's founder, Jensen Huang, who's been speaking to CNBC.
6: This is an extraordinary time, as you know, because this is the first time in some 60 years that the computing industry is going through a fundamental platform shift from the way that software was done before to the way that it's going to be done in the future, called artificial intelligence. Fundamentally, what's different about this industry and this way of doing computing is that the computer is now part of the infrastructure, like electricity, like the internet. And so you have to think about it like its infrastructure and build it out accordingly. It's a hefty price tag. Each gigawatt is something like $50, $60 billion.
1: That is a lot of money. Aileen Burbage is a tech investor and founding partner of the venture capital firms Passion Capital and NFG.
7: NVIDIA is using its considerable weight to pull together financiers that will help to finance this next wave, as they've described it, of AI capital infrastructure build. So in effect, they've got these great big parties that have all committed in one way or another to fund up to another $500 billion worth of capital expenditure for artificial intelligence.
1: So it poses a question, doesn't it, for us, when you see that figure, $500 billion, how much is the AI revolution going to cost? It is not an easy question to answer, but we have a familiar voice on the program, Takara, a small tech journalist based in Toronto. Do you want to have a go at that one to begin with, Takara? I mean, I've seen trillions of dollars. What number have you been looking at?
8: Let's double it. Why not?
1: What? I mean, seriously, how much could it cost? And where's it all going to come from, this money? Because $500 billion for NVIDIA, you go through all the big tech companies at the moment, everyone's getting a little bit worried about how much money they need. Mm-hmm. We've never seen anything like this, have we?
8: We haven't seen anything like this. And really, this type of deal, this announcement, it really lends credence to the idea of being in a bubble. I mean, the idea that this deal with some of Wall Street banks, big wigs, the amount of money that will be invested at a time where we're still really trying to grasp profitability, speaks volumes. And I think that's why there's been so much uncertainty, confusion, some anger about this deal being announced, because it appears as if there's being money thrown at AI without any idea of how this will be paid back, what the revenue model is. And if we're involving banks, this also will include the average person, you know, who's invested, who is seeking, you know, to make sure that they have a retirement fund, that there's something they can fall back on.
1: Okay, let's put the counter argument. Stay there, Tekan. I want to bring George Combo into the conversation here. When we have a new industrial revolution, it costs a lot of money, doesn't it? It was there with the railways. It was there with the last industrial revolution. Are we just seeing the same thing playing out here, George? It's going to be expensive, but it's going to be worth it at the end of the day.
2: I think it should. You know, the process we'll go through will be just like those other processes you described. The automobile manufacturers of 100 years ago, there are far fewer of them in existence today. And a lot of them raised capital. A lot of them went bankrupt. And we saw it with the tech bubble, the dot-com bubble back around 2000, 2001. Enormous spending now. NVIDIA is going to finance half a trillion of customer buys. And it certainly looks like they'll be successful. But I can't believe everybody who's spending on AI and borrowing for AI is going to make bank on it. Never happens that way.
1: Tekan, can I ask you, a lot of people listening at home, you know, they use AI, but they'll wonder, half a trillion dollars, where does all this money go? What is it all going to be spent on?
8: Yes. So a lot of it will be spent on compute. So that could be everything from GPUs to data centers, which is controversial in itself. But it's that infrastructure that it'll be spent on. The idea is that there is a lot of demand for this. There are a lot of companies that are interested, but the amount of money up front is perhaps unavailable, it's inaccessible. So that's where it's going to go to. And again, it speaks to whether or not there is some durable future revenue that will be able to finance this, that people who are investing in it now can have faith that they will find some type of, you know, cash flow that justifies the enormous amount.
1: It's interesting what you were saying there, George. It's NVIDIA, you know, one of the world's most valuable companies. So people will stump up the cash because they see a possible return here. But on Wall Street now, do you think a lot of other people are looking at companies that are not as big as an NVIDIA and saying, I'm not sure if we want to give you money for your AI projects?
2: Well, you ought to look at the corporate bonds for Oracle. So Oracle's building out their AI investment with their own issued debt. And it looks like it's selling for about 100 basis points above similarly rated debt. That's very expensive. NVIDIA's debt deal they're doing with some Wall Street banks is going to go out at 40 basis points over treasuries, whereas Oracle is 100 basis points over similarly rated corporates.
1: So it depends expensive. On, yeah, the risk factor is different for different companies. You're going to pay higher interest rates if they don't think you're going to be able to do it as well as you could. On that energy side, Tekan, I mean, how much energy do these companies need? And of course, energy is costly, isn't it?
8: It is. And depending where you live, I mean, in the US, there have been several stories about how the amount of energy that's required for this type of infrastructure has actually increased the cost of bills for the average consumer in, you know, proximity to where these centers are located. So we're also talking about what this means to someone who isn't necessarily going to benefit from this type of investment, what it means for local communities. I'm based in Canada, where our government has announced a national AI strategy where they are investing heavily in infrastructure, again, ranging from data centers to new startups and, you know, some of the GPUs that we'll be building here as well. So it has a little bit of a tax. There is a burden that will be placed on communities and companies in order to see this come to fruition.
1: Tekan, as always, thank you for joining us. GPU, of course, are those special chips designed to handle fast math, and they help us a lot. Final thoughts from you on this, George. We've seen the US stock market driven up, haven't we, by those tech companies and everyone getting excited about AI. Are we about to reach a stage where people will say, actually, you know, we're not going to be that excited about AI? So it could have implications for the US stock markets as well.
2: Short answer, I think not. Because if you and I are talking about, are we going to reach it? It's not about to happen. It'll happen when everybody says, holy cats, this is going to go on forever. When everybody says that, it's about over. We're not there yet.
1: We're not there yet. But we're going to get there, you think, at some point?
2: Yeah, we have to. It always does. You can't spend unlimited amounts on a technology that clearly has promise. I mean, the internet's still here. We use it for everything. But during the dot-com burst, some companies went out of business entirely. Others took a long time just to break even. And I expect you'll see the same kind of creative destruction on the AI investment side for those who don't provide something that can economically return.
1: Listen, we tried to answer the question. How much was the AI infrastructure going to cost? It's trillions of dollars, an exact number. I think even those within the industry don't quite know at the moment. You're with World Business Report and the BBC World Service. Right. As hybrid working leaves more offices underused, many cities are rethinking the future of these buildings. So could converting offices in places like London and Washington, D.C. into homes help tackle housing shortages and revive business districts? Well, John Lawrenson has been searching for some answers, starting out in Paris.
9: I'm standing in the middle of Europe's biggest business district, La Défense, just west of Paris. It's a forest of skyscrapers. There are over 60 in all on a huge slab of concrete. There are loads of big companies headquartered here. Total Energy, for example, and the Société Générale Bank. But now it has a problem. I'm here with Pierre-Yves Guisse, the head of Paris La Défense, the public company that runs this business district.
10: The vacancy rate is around 14-15% at the moment, which is the direct consequence of the changes in corporate taking place since COVID. Around 400,000 square meters of existing offices might have to be transformed in the next 5 to 10 years into mostly housing, but also higher education facilities or entertainment.
11: So here you are in the office and there are desks and screen. Tomorrow you are in an apartment.
9: Roland Cubin, deputy CEO of the Groupama real estate management company, shows me round La Tour Diamant, the Diamond Tower, which has office space for 1,800 workers. He doesn't want it to disappear exactly, but he does want to convert it.
11: Here there will be 2 bedrooms.
9: One of the challenges when you're converting office blocks into flats is the width of the buildings. Generally, they're much wider than residential ones, so you have a lot of windowless space in the middle that it's difficult to know what to do with.
12: There won't be any rooms there.
11: No. It's only the access.
12: Right.
9: But even for the most suitable buildings, Roland Cubin says office-to-housing conversions are not going to happen at scale in France unless the authorities remove some obstacles.
13: At the moment, as soon as you transform a building in a way that changes its function, it is classed not as an old building that's been changed, but as a new building with all the regulatory demands that go with new buildings regarding car parking spaces, wheelchair access, fire safety, and so on.
9: In much of the rest of the Paris region, office vacancy rates are higher still. Ludovic Deless is CEO of the French arm of the Canadian real estate services company Colliers.
14: Le volume de la demande placée en France a baissé en Île de France.
15: Demand for office space in the Paris region has fallen by about 30% over the last 5 or 6 years. Now, in the region as a whole, some 3 out of 10 offices are empty.
9: Is it economically viable to convert offices into housing?
15: Yes, but in most cases, only on the condition that the building can be acquired at a low price. It's often a better proposition economically to build hotels or student accommodation.
9: For office conversions at scale, the best examples are in the United States, in New York, and also Washington, D.C., whose deputy mayor for planning and economic development is Nina Albert.
16: So DC overall has about 20% vacancy in our office market. Commercial tenants are re-upping their leases, but they're taking less space. So there continues to be a lessened demand for office space, but DC has been able to keep that total office vacancy number flat as opposed to having it grow because we've been converting.
9: They found it's generally easier to convert steel frame buildings than concrete ones, although the structural problems uncovered during the conversion of New York's former Pfizer headquarters are a reminder that such projects can involve significant engineering challenges. All those empty offices represent a colossal amount of money. Converting those offices into something you can rent or sell is a solution for owners seeking to maintain the value of their property, quite possibly the only solution.
1: John Lawrenson reporting then. You can get more.

0: bbc.com or by searching for BBC Business Daily wherever you listen. George, not really a problem in New York, is there? Because it's just not enough space anyway.
1: No, big demand for housing and big demand for office. We're doing a lot of conversions. It's going okay.
0: Tomorrow, many countries across Europe will experience a total solar eclipse. Spain and Iceland is tip boost to local tourism in the regions. These Americans have gone to Iceland to see it.
2: We came for vacation to enjoy the beautiful, see the eclipse tomorrow, hopefully.
3: Going along with what you said, the eclipse to me is exciting. We've seen two before, so we know the weather's a little iffy, but it'll be fun, irrespective.
4: Oh man, it's so cool. So it like is a whole body feeling when totality happens and all the birds go quiet and all the insects go quiet. And it was just a really cool experience in 2017 when we did it. So we're excited to do it again.
0: So what is the economic impact for Iceland? I've been speaking to Berglind Kristin Toftler, who is managing director of the Suðurnes Association of Municipalities based in the Reykjanes Peninsula.
5: I am excited because the last time we had this vision here in Reykjanes was in 1469. So
0: you weren't around then, were you?
5: Yeah, I went around. And the next time we will see this here in Reykjanes will be the year 2245. So for everyone standing here this day, this is genuinely once in a lifetime.
0: It is once in a lifetime, isn't it? Yeah. It's probably more than a lifetime with the dates that you've given us there. And economically, I was reading about a tourist who'd booked a hotel in Iceland 14 years ago because they were so determined to come to this. Economically, is your region going to benefit?
5: Most of the hotel rooms here in Reykjanes are fully booked. We have some vacancy at the smaller like motels. Mm. But we also have like 35 like cruise ships located just outside the of Iceland.
0: Can I ask you, when you speak to those hotel owners, restaurant mm-hmm. owners, they must be quite happy at the moment. And I presume with that demand, they've been able to raise their prices as well.
5: Yeah, I've noticed that they raised the prices. But saying that, we are every day pretty happy. This is a once-in-a-lifetime experience. And they have also tried to do something that people will like remember, like brewing an eclipse beer. They have been put in good parking places and toilets and just, yeah. Trying to have good experience for everyone.
0: Tell me a little bit more. Have you tried the Eclipse beer? Is it nice?
5: I haven't tried it. I think it's as unique as the Eclipse because the color was kind of purple.
0: Oh dear, I'm not sure. I'm not sure if that's good or whether that's bad. It's not just tourists though, is it? Because a lot of Icelanders themselves will be looking for the best vantage points to see the eclipse. So they're going to come to your area because you're not too far from Reykjavik, are you?
5: Yes, of course. We have been designing gathering sites here in Reykjanes. So we have like, I think, 7 or 8 spots where people can park their cars. And I know that what we call the Reykjanes Tow, which is close to the Atlantic Ocean, it's going to be the best spots because you will see the eclipse for 1 minute and 48 seconds.
0: Do you know, I'm talking to you from here in the north of England, where we like to talk about the weather a lot, and that's going to be crucial here. People have spent a lot of money to come and see the eclipse. Is it going to be good weather?
5: Well, the forecast is not in our favor at the present time. Well, the clouds are the only thing that we cannot manage, but everything else has been planned for. And even though it will be some clouds, the experience will be quite different because the temperature will fall and the birds and the animals will react.
0: They certainly will. And there's a lot of nature, isn't there, around you. Can I ask you, is it possible to estimate how much money the eclipse is going to bring into your area? You know, do you think you could see a growth of 5%, 10% this summer compared to last year?
5: No, I'm afraid I will not take my best guess on that because we have also have been, if I just look at the whole summer, the tourists from the U.S., which was one of our biggest markets, they have been fewer this year than last year. So hopefully this will at least be equal to last year.
0: I found that really interesting because we heard, George, from those Americans at the start of that story there. But why are we seeing less Americans traveling to Iceland? Are we seeing less Americans traveling full stop?
1: Yeah, in general, there are more Americans going. I think we're up 7 or 8% going to Europe

0: more this year than last. But the dollar is down over the last couple of years. Still a good value, but not as good as it was. So you may see a little bit more modest travel this year.
1: Okay. And what about you, George? Have you seen an eclipse? Could we tempt you to go to Iceland to see one? It's a bit late now probably to get there.
0: It's too late for me to get there, but I've got a couple of more countries I haven't been to on my list yet. And I may report to you yet from Zimbabwe or Namibia in a month.
1: Okay. Any other ones on there? Go on. Let's have the George Conway travel list to end the program today.
0: Oh, it'll be Italy this year, of course, for the month of October.
1: Yep.
0: In September, it'll be Zimbabwe, South Africa, Namibia, and Mexico in November for a friend's wedding. That's all I've got for you, Rahul.
1: Well, George, I don't like you anymore because that's far more travel in a few months than I do in a few years, I think. That is it for this edition of World Business Report.
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1: Parachuting at that time was not for the faint-hearted. 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
4: BBC News with Roisin Hasty. At least 240 people are now reported to have died in the earthquake which hit Colombia on Monday, according to tallies of figures from local authorities. Nearly 200 others are still missing. Teams of firefighters, military and volunteers continue to search through the rubble of collapsed and damaged buildings. The western cities of Pereira and Cali were among the worst hit. BBC Mundo's José Carlos Cueto is there.
5: Daybreak in Cali, one of the hardest areas hit by yesterday's 7.4 magnitude quake. Residents and rescue teams are working together around the clock, searching collapsed buildings and flattened homes for survivors. Colombia's new president, who has only been in the job since Friday, has declared a state of emergency. However, he now faces up to leading the country through its worst earthquake in a decade.
4: Venezuela and Israel have agreed to re-establish consular relations nearly two decades after they cut diplomatic ties with each other. The dramatic shift in Venezuela's stance on Israel follows the capture by the US in January of the former president Nicolas Maduro. His successor, Delcy Rodriguez, has since run the country. The United Nations says

0: Bateman sent this report.
1: The Washington Post is reporting that President Trump secretly hopped on a different plane to...
2: We're going to begin, though, with the breaking news overnight about the extraordinary effort to protect President Trump.
3: Donald Trump's departure from Ankara had come with the usual presidential theatrics. A walk up the steps of Air Force One, a turn at the top, and a wave. But the plane, along with the unknowing travelling press, had in fact become a deception operation against an Iranian threat, according to unnamed officials quoted in the Washington Post. Once on board, say the officials, Mr. Trump was spirited out of a back door into a catering truck and then taken to another plane and flown in secret to the next stop, RAF Mildenhall in Suffolk, where he then secretly reboarded Air Force One again before disembarking publicly via the steps. The incident is already raising questions about whether those left on board Air Force One in Turkey were endangered. Luke Broadwater is a White House correspondent with the New York Times.
4: Some of my colleagues were on that flight, and so they were actually used sort of as unwitting decoys here. You know, I think nobody's really happy about it. They're led to believe he's still with them.
3: Finally on board the new Air Force One, heading back to the US, Mr. Trump was asked why reporters were made to keep their window blinds down on the tarmac in Turkey.
5: If they asked you to close your windows, probably they'd feel that way. They didn't ask me to close mine, but if they did, I would have done it.
6: Were you aware of any credible threat by Iran against Air Force One?
5: Well, I have a threat all the time. I'm number one on their list before you. But if I go, you go. Right?
6: But was there a specific threat today?
5: So perhaps someday you want to change professions.
3: The White House hasn't responded to the report about the plane switch, saying instead the new Air Force One donated by Qatar was a state-of-the-art aircraft fitted with high-level security protocols.
0: Tom Bateman in Washington. Last month, the international tensions over the war in Iran were raised another notch when the Houthis announced they would begin to attack shipping in the region. The group controls much of northwestern Yemen and is backed by Iran. Now, the internationally recognized government of Yemen has said the Houthis have attacked a cargo ship in the Red Sea, killing at least six crew and injuring 10 others. Three members of the Yemeni Coast Guard were also injured in a drone strike as they attempted to rescue those on board the vessel. The Bab al-Mandab Strait, near where the attack happened, is a major choke point for international shipping connecting the Red Sea to the Gulf of Aden and the International Indian Ocean. I spoke to our correspondent in Jerusalem, John Donison, and asked him, what do we know about this attack?
7: What the Yemeni Transport Ministry, which is the ministry in the internationally recognized government, is saying, so not the Houthi government, they are saying that three ballistic missiles were fired towards this small cargo ship near the port of Mocha. This is the first time that we've had deaths caused by Houthi attacks on ships in the Red Sea since that blockade was announced.
0: Can you give us a bit more context? I mean, remind us why the Houthis have recently started attacking shipping.
7: First of all, the Houthis are an Iranian-backed group and they are in power now in Yemen, although the internationally recognized government, which is in effect in exile in Saudi Arabia and is backed by Saudi Arabia, they've been in conflict with the Houthis now for more than a decade. Tens of thousands of lives have been lost. Now, the Houthis had, up until this point, largely stayed out of the wider conflict between Israel, the United States, and Iran. But in recent weeks, since this blockade was announced, we've seen really that it's another string to the Iranian bow. So they are using this blockade in the Red Sea alongside the closure at the moment of the Strait of Hormuz, which is the other main shipping route out of the Gulf, to put pressure, economic pressure, it's indeed on the whole world, to try and get a better deal in that broader deal between the United States and Iran, which we are struggling to get at the moment.
0: Of this uptick in military activity by the Houthis, what about global shipping and the price of oil?
7: Well, it's bad news for the price of oil and bad news for global shipping. So it's another main transit route out of the Gulf, and with both shipping routes effectively blocked or certainly not operating at full capacity, we have again seen the price of oil go up this week, and that has an impact on everyone really in terms of prices around the world, inflation, that sort of thing. So, and that is basically what Iran is now using as leverage with the United States to try and get a better deal.
0: John Donison in Jerusalem. An Australian man has spoken of his surprise after his artificial intelligence bot hacked his gym's online booking system. The cyber hack happened when he'd asked the bot to reserve him a space in a Pilates. The bot went

0: far beyond that in order to follow through on the request. It's not the first incident of an AI agent going rogue and exposing weaknesses in cybersecurity. Some AI firms have admitted over the last few weeks that their bots have gone on uncontrollable hacking sprees in testing sessions gone wrong. Our cyber correspondent Joe Tidy has more.
1: Andrew Bird was bored of waiting in online queues to book his weekly Pilates session. So he ordered his personal AI assistant to do it for him.
2: It reads my personal emails and manages my calendar and books me in for restaurants and things.
1: Speaking to ABC News Australia, the technology expert who works in AI said he had no idea of the lengths his bot would go to. It replied, saying it had found a way to cheat the system and book him onto classes months in advance, something his gym's portal prohibits. Then he wondered if the bot might find a way to bump him up the waiting list for the next class. The bot, Anthropic's Claude, running through a popular software tool called OpenClaw, went off and came back with good news. It had hacked the system for him and kicked a rival gym goer off the list to put him ahead.
2: That was definitely not what I had intended for it to do.
1: Bird says he tried and failed to get the bot to reinstate the innocent Pilates fan and reported the vulnerability to his gym. It's low stakes, but one of an increasing number of cases where AI agents go to extreme lengths to complete their tasks. In far more serious instances recently, private companies and even individuals have been attacked by AI bots on uncontrollable hacking sprees.
0: Our cyber correspondent Joe Tidy. And last, our story takes us on board a flight in Canada that was supposed to be a pretty routine 4-hour journey from Victoria to Toronto. But things didn't exactly go to plan. Earlier, our BBC reporter Max Matza joined me from Seattle to explain what happened and why the flight was cancelled.
3: This was a Porter Airlines flight. Their statement says that a young child was standing in their seat and would not secure their seatbelt. Attempts by the accompanying parent and crew to address this were unsuccessful. The aircraft could not take off in this unsafe condition. So the crew decided to turn around and actually cancel the flight because at that point it was after midnight and the runway was about to close. So all of those passengers had to depart the plane and stay in hotels or go back home and come back to the airport the following day.
4: Pretty unhappy passengers, I would assume. Do we know anything else about this child, how old they were, or what else was happening on board that flight?
3: We only know that they're, quote, a young child, which I think we could presume is a toddler. And that's about all we know, really. Another witness told CBC, the Canadian Broadcast Network, that the kids seemed to be sliding out of their seat. They were strapped in, but then would slide underneath.
4: Okay, so you've been looking into this story. How unusual an incident is this?
3: Just this summer, there's been 3 viral Reddit posts about really similar circumstances, except in those cases, the flights were only delayed. In this case, the flight was actually canceled, but that's because it got so late in the day and after the passengers had to be removed from the plane. At that point, it had gotten too late. So this seems to be the only case that I could find of a flight actually being canceled because of a toddler refusing to sit.
4: Presumably, normally, the airline would just ask the family to disembark the flight and the flight would continue on, even though it was a little bit late. Is that the idea?
3: Exactly, yes. So, I mean, that's what they did in this case. It was the child and one parent, 2 passengers in total that were being forced to disembark. At that point, it just was past midnight and the runway was closing.
4: So you mentioned some other viral incidents where children refused to board. Do the authorities have any other ways of dealing with incidents like this? Are they looking into this kind of thing? Presumably, it's pretty expensive for airlines to deal with.
3: Mostly, it's airline policy, according to the experts I talked to, that kids under 2 sit on their parents' laps. The kid is not strapped in. It's not only a danger to the child, but it's also a danger to other passengers because that kid who is not restrained, if in the event of turbulence or any other kind of incident, they could become a projectile that bashes into other people on the plane. Same reason why you have to secure your luggage for takeoff and departure. This expert I was talking to, she's adamant that no child should be unrestrained on a plane, that it's very unsafe. In her opinion, anyone under 7 years old should be in a car seat. If you use a car seat when you're in a car, you should use the same car seat when you're on a plane. In America, at least, a lot of these car seats can be strapped onto seats in planes. That's not the case everywhere in the world, though.
0: Max Matza, you can read his full story on the BBC News website.
4: You've been listening to the newsroom from the BBC World Service with me, Celia Hatton. A reminder of our main news. Colombian officials now say at least 240 people have been killed by the earthquake that hit the west of the country on Monday. Venezuela and Israel have agreed to re-establish consular ties in a dramatic shift in stance by Caracas after a long diplomatic rift. And the UN says nearly 2.5 million Afghan girls have been deprived of secondary education since the Taliban returned to power 5 years ago this month. 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
11: Kebulania is a creative technology district that is designed specifically to address the latest challenges that we have within the creative industry.
10: That's the documentary In the Studio, Africa's First Film City, straight after the latest news from the BBC World Service.
12: BBC News with Roisin Hasty. At least 240 people are now reported to have died in the earthquake which hit Colombia on Monday, according to tallies of figures from local officials. The official national figure is still lower. Colombia's new president, Abelardo de la Espriella, has been to see rescue efforts in one of the worst-hit cities, Pereira. Venezuela and Israel have agreed to restore consular relations nearly two decades after severing diplomatic ties. The shift in Venezuela's stance follows the US and Nicolas Maduro in January. The United Nations says about 2.4 million Afghan girls have been deprived of secondary education since the Taliban returned to power 5 years ago. It's urging an immediate end to such discrimination. Egypt's health ministry says at least 18 people, mostly children aged 13 and 14, have been killed in a collision between two trucks in the northeast of the country. The vehicles were transporting agricultural day workers, mostly child labourers, in Ismailia Governorate when the accident occurred. The Zimbabwean authorities say 15 bodies have been recovered from the water after a passenger ferry capsized on Lake Kariba. They say 77 people have been rescued, but 27 remain unaccounted for. US Central Command says one of its helicopters fired missiles at a cargo ship that attempted to breach Washington's blockade of Iranian ports. US military officials say the engine room of the Panama-flagged vessel was hit after it ignored repeated warnings. There were no immediate reports of casualties. And the Portuguese football superstar Cristiano Ronaldo has announced he's married his longtime partner, Georgina Rodriguez. In a social media post, the 41-year-old shared a photo of the couple's hands with wedding rings. BBC News.
10: I'm in Lagos, Nigeria's commercial capital, and a city I've watched grow into a thriving movie-making hub. I've seen it evolve since I was a young boy when films weren't on streaming platforms. They lived out here in the open, sold in traffic, posters on shop fronts, radio jingles announcing the next big release. I watched that street-level hustle with real intrigue. It was that energy, actors and producers taking distribution into their own hands, that helped turn Nollywood into one of the world's most prolific film industries. And that do-it-yourself spirit shaped how I think about storytelling.
13: Today, I'm standing on a wide stretch of scrubland on the edge of Lagos, on the way for a film city, a purpose African storytelling and

0: training. In this program, we're following the very first steps of this ambitious idea as its backers turn ambition into reality. This is The Documentary. In the studio, Africa's first film city world service.
1: I'm Samuel Okocha, a journalist, producer, and filmmaker based these days between Lagos and Abuja, and someone who's witnessed the Nollywood revolution at first hand. I remember the home video boom, sold in places that really mattered. Alaba and Idumota, two of Lagos' biggest commercial hubs, and Onitsha's Iweka Road in the east, also in the mix. Those weren't just markets. They were the backbone of Nollywood's distribution.
2: Camera is rolling. All right, so take two, scene one, take two.
3: Sorry, excuse me. Why are we having background noises now? Distracting the actors.
0: Fast forward to 2026. Lagos is preparing for a revolution in Nigeria's Nollywood tale. On the outskirts of the commercial capital, a new chapter is beginning. One bringing together a fresh generation of 21st century filmmakers and storytellers.
2: What's your aperture? What are you exposing?
0: These are just some of the young filmmakers being put through their paces ahead of the building of an ambitious new film city called Kibulonia. This is very much a partnership for Lagos, but it's bigger than that. It's a dream all those involved hope will take Africa and African filmmaking to a whole new level. The core partners and collaborators for this project are the Del York Group, a Nigerian development and media conglomerate, as well as American-based Storyland Studios. Here's Peter McGowan, their chief executive officer.
4: Storyland Studios was contracted as the master planning designer and integrator of multiple visions from different stakeholders, from the government to the film developer to the potential needs of the housing that we call story circles. We designed this as a catalyst for change, for jobs, opportunities, and economic development, but most importantly, change in the overall perception of not only Nigeria, but the entire continent of Africa.
0: Meanwhile, TSC Global, a Singapore-based investment firm, partnered in a $4.5 billion joint venture to build the initiative. And then there's the Lagos State Government, providing regulatory backing, state support, and the 100-hectare land allocation in Ekpe. And at the center of all this ambition is the man who first imagined Kibulonia, Linus Idausa, CEO of the company Del York International, the driving force behind this tremendously ambitious idea for Africa's first film city, right here on the edge of Lagos. It's early 2026 and I'm meeting Linus for the first time. Linus spent years working at the sharp end of Nigeria's media and advertising industries. It was with the U.S. firm CNN International, where he helped Nigerian companies advertise on the network and in the process produced the commercials and short films that went with them.
5: I'm an accidental creative. It pretty much started from a kind of love relationship that I had with CNN. We kind of saw a gap very clearly as to how authentic African stories could be told and the representations made by corporates on the platform. I saw firsthand the genius that lies within Nigeria's creative industry. Young talents who could produce themes that would blow your mind. So that initiated our first partnership with the New York Film Academy, having trained over 30,000 young, creative individuals from music to film production to cinematography, woodwork, architecture, and all of that. This was one of the foundational stages for what set out for us to start our capacity-building company for the creative industries.
0: But I wanted to understand the deeper spark. What made Linus believe a project on the scale of a new film city was even possible?
5: In Nigeria and across Africa, we have some of the most powerful, genius talents you'll find anywhere in the world. But I believe what was lacking was a system, a structure, and also an infrastructure. I

0: remember a major event that was a very defining moment for me. We had just finished a program that was designed for people in the Niger Delta area. And we had gotten ex-militants who wanted to find new ways of thinking their lives going forward. And so we came up with a program to see how we could get them to begin to tell stories using cameras rather than using guns. It speaks to the genius that exists within the young minds we have in country. I went to Abuja, the capital city, and I saw a mammoth crowd. They were all cramped in a stadium, hundreds of thousands of young, creative people applying for one job from one government agency. And on the news that evening, about 7 to 8 people died in the stampede. It struck a chord in me that creative, gifted people, because of that desire to better themselves. That event is one of the engines that got me thinking about addressing the biggest challenge that the industry has, which I believe is structure.
1: Of course, even without a film city, Nigeria already shines on the global film stage. It's world famous for Nollywood, a name people recognize as quickly as Hollywood or Bollywood. But fame is one thing and scale is another. I wanted to understand just how successful Nollywood really is. So I've come to meet Dr. Shuaibu Oseni at his office in the center of Lagos. He heads Nigeria's National Film and Video Censors Board.
2: It's a multi-billion dollar industry. It has created employment for a huge number of talents. It has contributed to our GDP. In terms of production, we are the continent's leading production machine. At the Censors Board, we receive about 2,500 films in a year. That's the ones that come through us officially. There are a lot others that are uploaded without coming here because you can upload from your phone.
3: What kind of impact would you say Nollywood has had on the Lagos economy?
2: It has exposed Lagos in so many ways. Most of the production studios are here. They'll be paying taxes to the Lagos state government. I also know that the best of the movie markets are in Lagos, Igumota, in Alaba and the rest of them. The only aspect where I know that we are losing a lot of revenue is the fact that there are no production lots, no big studios to carry out post-production. So they shoot here and then they go abroad to go and do post-production. The filmmaker goes to Bulgaria, goes to South Africa. So those revenues go there. We've just had some flickers at some festivals. We may need to be more deliberate in making sure that we have theatrical releases internationally because that's where the real money is.
3: Even though Nollywood has improved tremendously, there is also tremendous room for improvement in terms of what is achievable.
2: Yes, very well. We've conquered the continent. Our industry have given birth to other industries. Gollywood, Ugandan wood, Gambian wood, we've inspired production there. And so now it is time for us to begin to think about, you know, conquering the world. India has got to Hollywood. China has got into Hollywood. Even in Nigeria, we go to the cinema to watch Indian films. But I doubt whether you'll be watching a Nigerian film in an Indian cinema.
3: The film city that is springing up in Lagos. What kind of impact do you think that would have?
2: Tremendous impact. One of the problems that we have is that we lack the infrastructure to make movies. What is called the film city now? You write there, you create there, you produce there, and you get out to the market. If you are in your film city, nobody comes there to disturb you.
0: Nollywood, it's a success story that has been happening for that grew organically without the support of the private sector or heavily the government. It grew organically by itself. But I think that the ways that we come in to find ways of complementing that success story by focusing heavily on the quality of productions that come in, the structure that is needed to be able to compete more globally.
4: There's always been the need for Nigeria's creative industry to have a home. A place where all can go to experience creativity.

0: humanity at its best. What if we had the power to change the future of African creativity? What if there was a city where stories are born? This is the beginning of a new community, a new ecosystem, a new city.
1: So, the name Kibolania, where does that come from?
2: It was curled from the most ancient name of Africa, which was called Al-Kibolan, the mother of mankind, the Garden of Eden, as they called it at the time. And so Kibolania represents a place that brings memory of our true African identity that we intend to bring back with this project. And so when you walk into this place, you feel like you've been transported into a totally different world, a world where Africans in diaspora, the historians who have read about what Africa truly represented, begins to see a coordinated system that is driven by the spirit of excellence, but most importantly, the power of narrative storytelling that is meant to reveal what it really means to be an African.
3: Wow. Why Lagos and why now?
2: Lagos has become that cultural capital for the creativity that not just Nigeria, but Africa represents. So then why now? I don't think the world has yet seen the creative genius of our fashion designers, of our gamers, of our broadcasters. I think there's no better time to be able to show that through authentic African genius in creative storytelling and productions.
1: And it's not just filmmakers here who see the potential.
4: We're talking about how can we get U.S. companies to come and invest.
1: That's Will Stevens, the former U.S. Consul General here in Lagos.
4: For nearly a decade, the U.S. Consulate has been supporting Del Yor Creative Arts with grants and so much more. Our investment in the creative industries is both at a people-to-people level, but we also believe that it's a catalyst to increase investment from U.S. companies and organizations.
1: So what will the Film City mean in practice? What's the vision for this structure we keep hearing about?
2: So Kibolania is a creative technology district that is designed specifically to address the latest challenges that we have within the creative industry that captures students from across Africa within the creative and tech industries. They will be trained in our first-of-its-kind creative technology university that we're building. It is also going to house a creative industrial district that would house sound stages, production theaters, workshops, where these talents will be able to produce firsthand within the same location products that will be exported, products that will be consumed domestically as well. It will have a residential township where these creative minds could actually live, work, and play. And on the back of it, a tourism-driven, Africa-themed park that would also celebrate the genius of our culture. We also want a place that these young creatives can live, work, and play and exchange ideas, inspire themselves, live in campuses that have African themes that reminds them of what they have done in the past and what the future could actually look like, to create an opportunity for experimenting different ideas around creative products that could be exported to the world. And so for us, this is more than a business or a project. This is more like a calling.
1: It's April 2026, and I'm sitting in on one of the early project meetings.
5: That aspect of the communication plan has to be more the community. Like I always say to you guys, we don't speak above their heads. From experience, it's important.
1: There's a lot of attention on communication, how the project is explained, how the community hears it, how government interprets it. Clarity and alignment are the constant watchwords.
5: We've had this issue in the past, so when we're doing, we're explaining, so things don't get lost in translation.
1: And then there's the practical issues of construction. And at this meeting, fencing.
6: Regarding fencing, because we are trying to do a new type of fence, I was able to get that

0: and gotten quotes.
1: The fencing comes up several times. Quotes, designs, long-term suitability. It's one of the first visible elements of the site, and the team wants to get it right.
0: We'll make a decision on what type of fence we want to use. That could take about less than a week, right?
1: Sitting here, you get a sense of how many moving parts there are at this stage.
0: We are trying really to...
1: This isn't a neat linear build. The plan for Kebulania keeps shifting, and running through it all is one man trying to hold the finance, the politics, and the creative ambition in his head at the same time.
2: I often joke with myself that I'm a hydra-headed monster. I have my hands in a number of things on a daily basis. My day starts out with, of course, giving thanks to God for being alive and giving us this vision, talking with my team whenever I get the chance to do that, finding out where things are, increasing confidence in the project where it needs to be, because when you're doing projects like this, every setback can be a forum for doubt.
1: Can you describe a recent day that captures the reality, the pressure, the pace, the problem solving?
2: You get, for example, to spend thousands of dollars to hire some of the best hands and minds to build a project, and then you come to terms with the fact that they might not be built out for it. They might not understand the nuances of taking a vision and taking ownership of a vision, and you'd have to deal with issues of cancelled flights when you have meetings with potential investors in the Middle East or in the US. We're still very much in the phase where a lot of thinking, a lot of learning is needed. Discipline, focus is needed.
1: What unexpected skills or instincts have you had to develop along the way?
2: Patience. patience. To also be able to understand people's perception around projects like this. Because there have been several projects that have been tried like this before now. And you find people, can you guys really do this? The environment can be structurally challenging to get certain things done sometimes. And if you rely on the frailties, you won't be able to get anything done.
1: What parts of the work keeps you awake at night?
2: It's important getting this right. That's what keeps me awake at night. The details, like what are we missing? What is happening in the world today? What do we learn from the success stories and the failures of projects of this kind globally?
1: What has surprised you?
2: It is so strange that potential investors or people who were familiar with the potential that exists within the creative and tech industries have not been able to grasp the immense opportunity that lies within a country like Nigeria and some of these African countries. And those also who are in the development finance organizations or commercial banks still haven't yet grappled with the opportunity that lies within this space. That for me has been a massive surprise. It is something that reinforces our belief in the fact that once we are able to get this up and running, then it will be a totally different story.
1: And as Linus and his team navigate those shifting sands, there's another challenge on the horizon, one that isn't about land or funding or timelines, but about the future of creativity itself.
2: So we are leveraging on AI. Some years ago, we're thinking about tons of sound stages, big sound stages for productions and all that. Now we're thinking about virtual sound stages. We're thinking about post-production services. What would it look like? You know, what type of post-production services do we need? All that is changing with the emphasis we've had on animations, rendering farms, the type of equipment needed to produce these themes. We're seeing new ways of adapting new technologies around facilitate the type of creative products that come out of Kebulania.
3: So it's May the 15th, 2026, and I've just switched my phone to see a flurry of messages from the team inviting me at short notice to a very special day. It turns

0: doubt the site of the film city is going to be blessed today by the local community. Ooh, okay. So brilliant. But it's going to take me ages to get there. I better get out my feet and in the shower. It's over 3 hours later and I've now arrived at the palace. And wow, it's packed. So many people here. The palace is the seat of the traditional ruler for the Ejinri community in the Ekpe area of Lagos, which covers the Film City site. I've arrived just in time to hear an address from the Oba, or the Kabiyesi, or what some might call the king.
1: And for this project, we'll be due to well-founded non-same support.
0: The Oba is welcoming everyone involved in the project. Linus is here along with other stakeholders and members of the community. And there's a very special welcome for a Chinese guest, Diana Chen, who is vice chairman of the China-Africa Business Council.
1: I'm welcoming our big Madame the Chairman of Beijing Motors with all our... To tell our big, beautiful container, can I say to?
0: The Chinese community here in Lagos are very supportive of the Film City project.
2: We share one gene, we work together, we make the gene happen. As a high chief of Nigeria, I will do my job for this community.
0: From the celebrations in the palace, this Film City site covers about 100 hectares, roughly 247 acres, set inside Ejinri's wider 10,000 acres. All of Nigeria's different faith communities are represented here today, and the ceremony is being led by the Oba.
3: Father, we commit this land into your hands.
4: Amen.
3: Let it be fruitful.
4: Amen.
3: Let it be fruitful.
4: Amen.
0: The Oba's blessing is followed by prayers from other faiths. So Linus talks about creating an authentic film city in Lagos. And today I certainly felt very authentically African.
5: So let's stand up. Stand up.
0: And those authentic filmmakers of the future are already here, being put through their paces at the Del York Training Academy in the center of Lagos.
6: Because we are, it's going to be a wide shot. Chine, what's your character name?
7: Tommy.
6: The way you dropped that bag, it was abrupt.
0: And the types of films being made here are tremendously diverse, including drama, history, romance, comedy, and animation.
8: 7 films I've directed, but I feel like I needed more knowledge, so I came here to learn, so that when I do films, I will be able to say, okay, like people just, I feel this thing. I want to know what the lights, the camera, everything is saying.
9: I don't know if you're aware of a project called Cabolinia. It's actually an African city film project. What kind of impact do you think such a facility is going to have?
8: It's going to help Nollywood grow in ways that it has not grown before. So with that kind of thing, we'll have our sets, we'll have our ghetto sets, we'll have our express, we'll have our train stations, we'll have our offices.
10: And 3, 2, 1, action!
0: The blessing I witnessed in May was the spark. The build is still to come. I've only captured a tiny snapshot of this project in its design and development stages. But I'm told people will see the vision for Cabolinia, not just on paper, but in some ways physically on the ground by the end of 2027. 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It was presented by me, Samuel Okocha, in Lagos. The producer is Ashley Byrne, and it was a Made in Manchester production for the BBC World Service.
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4: Say in Central and South America and so on. Replace it with fascists, like literal fascists, with the Hugo Boss uniforms and everything. 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Be careful what you wish for, I suppose.

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6: BBC News with Roisin Hasty. At least 240 people are now reported to have died in the earthquake which hit Colombia on Monday, according to tallies of figures from local officials. The official national figure is still lower. Nearly 200 others are still missing. Teams of firefighters, military and volunteers continue to search through the rubble of collapsed and damaged buildings to search for survivors. Colombia's new president, Abelardo de la Espriella, has been to see rescue efforts in one of the worst-hit cities, Pereira. Maria José Torres Macho is the United Nations resident coordinator in Bogotá.
7: Right now, the concern is rescuing people, but also there are immediate needs that we are assessing in close cooperation with the government authorities that are on the lead, and particularly on water and sanitation. The communications have been cut in most of Chocó, in the Pacific area and rural areas, so we don't know exactly what is the situation there.
6: Venezuela and Israel have agreed to re-establish consular relations nearly two decades after they cut diplomatic ties with each other. Steve Jackson reports.
8: The Venezuelan government severed ties with Israel in 2009 in protest at a military offensive in Gaza. The relationship had been hostile ever since, but the toppling of Nicolas Maduro and the handing of power to his successor Delcy Rodriguez has changed the equation. She has been running the country under Trump to adopt policies closer to Washington. Israel provided humanitarian assistance following June's earthquakes that killed more than 6,000 Venezuelans. The two countries today issued a joint statement, saying Venezuela's Jewish population had served as an important bridge between them.
6: Egypt's health ministry says at least 18 people, mostly children aged around 13 and 14, have been killed in a collision between two trucks in the northeast Ismailia governorate. Orlando Teal reports.
9: The vehicles were transporting agricultural day workers, mostly child labourers, when the accident happened. One survivor, a 16-year-old girl, described how her sister died next to her. She said she had been asleep when the van flipped over, as they had been up since 5 a.m. and were

0: All of the tracks on the album are inspired by photos by a Scottish artist called Liam Wong. Right. He's gotten pretty famous. He used to be a game designer, sort of sci-fi type games, but then he became a photographer of mostly late night, moody Tokyo. And I love like urban photography, especially when it's sort of neon and very kind of moody. And these are very kind of melancholic. So I've just found them very extremely inspiring because I love so much of what I love is Japanese art, like anime and especially sci-fi again. So yeah, Hurt is definitely, it's kind of the whole album is in the space, I think, between kind of melancholy and happiness in a way.
1: So listen, let's talk about this because you have these kind of like two quite distinct musical worlds in a way, don't you? Of the choral world, which, I mean, you're performed everywhere, but then the solo piano work as well, which is not a new thing, is it? I mean, you've been writing and playing piano from the start, right? So how do you divvy up your loves?
0: Yeah, it's definitely my two kind of main areas as a composer. Piano first, because that was always my instrument since I was a little kid, and I grew up kind of improvising from a very early stage. And then I started writing choral as I got my first classical composition teacher after high school in Norway. He kind of started me out on choral music, and I just couldn't stop writing for choral. I just loved it so much. And I grew up loving choral. As a kid, I was so into Handel and Brahms, especially. And so I really like being in those worlds. You know?
1: So what was your kind of breakout piece, do you think?
0: I think my Ubi Caritas, I think, which is an a cappella piece. One of my first, actually, that was from around 2000, I think. Publisher managed to get a couple of performances of it at something called the ACDA convention in America, which is such a big deal because almost the whole audience is just choral conductors.
1: Looking for new repertoire for their choir.
0: Yeah, exactly. Yeah. So that was a really big deal for me.
2: The music of Ola Yellow. That's it for this week's Arts Hour. Thank you for your ears. And thank you to both my guests, Jay Jordan and Karen Krasanovich. For now, from me, Nikki Beatty, studio managers Tim Heffer and Kira Golightly, and producers Nikki Paxman and Kieran Birmingham, see you next week.
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